0: case of Lindsay Clancy. The defense argued she was not criminally responsible for killing her three children due to severe postpartum psychosis. After a week of deliberations, jurors were deadlocked and say one member was a holdout. Clancy's lawyer, Kevin Reddington, wanted that juror replaced, but Judge William Sullivan refused. Deborah Becker from member station WBUR has more on what's next.
1: The district attorney has to decide if there will be another trial and whether it'll be on the same charges. Plymouth County District Attorney Tim Cruz says he hasn't decided yet, said no announcement is going to happen today. But he did say his office is charged with seeking justice for the three children that Lindsay Clancy admitted that she killed in 2023.
0: Deborah Becker reporting. Judge Sullivan set a hearing for September 29th, and Clancy went back to a mental health facility that she's been in for the past 3 years. A new watchdog report concludes that former Labor Secretary Lori Chavez Dreamer oversaw a, quote, toxic, intimidating, and humiliating work environment and engaged in numerous violations of department policy. The report from the department's Office of Inspector General includes allegations that she engaged in an inappropriate relationship with a member of her security detail. It also says she violated policy by combining personal and official travel, drinking alcohol during working hours while mocking those who abstained, directing staff to perform personal tasks for her, and failing to report gifts through appropriate channels. The Supreme Court handed a win to Republicans today, ruling that political parties and party committees can buy campaign ads at the same discounted rates as candidates. NPR's Maham Javed has more.
2: The justices cleared the way for parties and party committees to pay lower candidate-level ad rates. The court wrote the discount is necessary to, quote, reach the electorate in the critical weeks leading up to the midterms. It's a fight that began in March when the Federal Communications Commission expanded who could receive the lowest rates. Those previously only went to candidates. Some Democrats, including Georgia Senator John Ossoff, challenged the new policy. While a lower court agreed with the Democrats, the Supreme Court overturned that ruling. This is a win for the Republican Party, which holds far more money in its party committees than in individual candidate accounts. Maham Javed, NPR News.
0: The job market rebounded last month as employers added 162,000 jobs in August, higher than economists were expecting. The Labor Department says the unemployment rate is unchanged at 4.1%. You're listening to NPR News. An ICE officer has been ordered released from federal custody after pleading not guilty to lying to investigators about the shooting of a Venezuelan man during the immigration crackdown in Minnesota last winter. The federal indictment unsealed today accuses Christian Castro of falsely telling investigators that he was attacked with a broom and a shovel before opening fire, injuring Julio Cesar Sosa Salis in January. Castro was shackled at his wrists, waist, and feet during a brief hearing in Texas's federal court after he turned himself in last night. Bond was set at $75,000. Major storms caused $1 billion worth of damage in Hawaii this spring. Now the island state is contending with a series of hurricanes. Hawaii Public Radio's Savannah Harriman-Pote has more.
3: Hawaii was still recovering from bat-to-bat spring storms when Hurricane Lala sideswiped the state in August. Emergency officials are working to tally the losses from Lala. So far, they've assessed more than $83 million in damage. Now, Hurricane Lowell is expected to bring more rain to the islands early next week. Climate scientist Adam Smith tracks major weather events, which are occurring more frequently.
4: Back in the 1980s, the United States would go roughly 3 months between billion-dollar disasters. In the last decade, it's closer to every 3 weeks.
3: He says with climate change, more states may have multiple billion-dollar disasters in 1 year, making it harder to recover. For NPR News, I'm Savannah Harriman-Pote.
0: And I'm Janine Herbst, NPR News in Washington.
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7: This is Science Friday. I'm Ira Flatow. Later in the hour, food recalls were the theme of this summer, but were there actually more recalls than normal? Plus, how do the stories we tell about the ocean shape how we think about it? But first, a new mRNA vaccine for melanoma is making headlines. Moderna and Merck recently announced results from their clinical trial, which suggests that this new vaccine, in combination with another drug, significantly reduced recurrence rates of the skin cancer in patients. The companies have not yet released full data from the trial. So, how does the vaccine work, and does this mark the beginning of a new era of cancer treatments using mRNA vaccine technology? Here to explain is a physician whose patients were part of the drug trial, Dr. Michael Pastow, chief of the Melanoma Service at Memorial Sloan Kettering Cancer Center here in New York. Welcome to Science Friday.
8: Thank you very much for having me. It's a pleasure.
7: You're welcome. All right, Dr. Pastow, can you put this news in context for us? Just how big a deal is this new vaccine?
8: We in the melanoma field and at MSK are extremely excited about these new results. I think the most important aspect of a trial like this is the scientific principle that's established, in that this is the first time a cancer vaccine has been made on a personalized basis, meaning each individual patient has their own tumor serve as the source of the vaccine creation. So this is the ultimate personalized medicine for each of his patients. And the fact that the top line results from the phase 3 study showed that this actually worked in combination with Keytruda to decrease the risk of melanoma recurrences was quite phenomenal.
7: Mm-hmm. Okay, let's talk a bit more about the science. Take us into the weeds how this is personalized vaccine and how it's made.
8: Each of our tumors is very unique. And the goal of a treatment like this in broad brushstrokes is to boost our own body's immune response against the specific aspects of the tumor that are unique to an individual, such that our own immune systems can seek and destroy anything that looks like that tumor in our bodies. And so what happens is that the tumor is removed from a patient, the DNA is sequenced, and there's a complicated computer algorithm essentially that determines what among the mutations that are present in the tumor are immunologically relevant, in that not all the mutations in the tumor are relevant for an immune response. But by seeing what genes are mutated in a tumor and what genes might be relevant to a productive immune response, an mRNA construct is made for that individual patient based upon characteristics of that individual patient's tumor. And then the patients receive this therapeutic vaccination. And the theory is that this boosts that patient's immune response only against the aspects of the tumor that are within that patient's individual tumor. And by having that enhanced immunity, that has been shown to protect that patient from future melanomas coming back.
7: So to use this vaccine, it's a personalized therapy. Each individual would have to be looked at individually, not just in mass as a vaccine.
8: That's correct. Each patient has to have their own vaccine made for them. One vaccine wouldn't work for another patient because each patient's melanoma tumor is different. So there is a personalization to this that's really special in a trial like this. That does make it difficult as well because it takes some time to manufacture a vaccine like this, and each of these treatments is a bespoke treatment for an individual patient. Many times when people think about vaccines, they think about treatments that are intended to prevent a disease from ever happening in the first place. And we think about tetanus vaccination, or polio vaccination, in that type of a way. This personalized therapeutic cancer vaccination is not a prevention for melanoma in the first place.
7: So it sounds like it's an expensive and time-consuming process. We don't yet know what the price tag is, right? Is it the cost of a new treatment something you consider when treating patients?
8: Absolutely. Cost is always important when we think about our treatments. We don't yet know what the cost of something like this could be. But recurrent melanoma in and of itself can be quite costly. Patients and families lose time away from work. More treatments that are often expensive are needed in the setting of recurrent melanoma. So when we ultimately see what the cost of an approach like this would be, it will be important to think about how many patients are able to have their melanomas prevented from recurring with this type of an approach, and what could be the downstream cost savings with that type of a therapeutic vaccination.
7: Could this approach be used to treat other cancers too?
8: We think that ultimately this could have implications for other cancers too. We haven't yet demonstrated the efficacy in other cancers to the extent that we have in melanoma at this juncture, meaning that in melanoma we finished a phase 3 study that showed the benefit here. However, there's really nothing specific about melanoma that this would only be expected to work in melanoma. And in many clinical trials that our institution, Memorial Sloan Kettering Cancer Center and otherwise, are testing this type of a vaccination approach in patients with other cancers like lung cancer, bladder cancer, kidney cancer, and I know now that this result is positive in melanoma, likely more cancers to come.
7: Well, that being the case, what is it about melanoma that made it a prime candidate to be the first type of cancer to try and treat with this new mRNA platform?
8: I think there are two reasons why melanoma was the most exciting tumor type to start these types of studies. Number one, melanoma has long been believed to be one of the more immunogenic types of cancers, and that other immune therapy strategies related but somewhat different than this vaccination approach have demonstrated significant successes in melanoma. And therefore, a new immune therapy approach like this personalized cancer vaccine had a welcome home in the melanoma field to explore something like this. And melanoma, because it's induced by ultraviolet light in many situations, is associated with many different mutations. And so the success or anticipated success of vaccine creation, production, and execution is high in the melanoma field because there are a lot of mutations in melanoma. And so when you think about other cancers where this may be relevant, the number of mutations, that could be relevant for success of the vaccine creation.
7: Mm-hmm. As we've talked about, patients in the trial were on the drug Keytruda in addition to this new mRNA vaccine. Are the vaccines intended as a complementary treatment to existing ones, or could a vaccine therapy replace other types of drugs entirely?
8: In melanoma, this vaccine was tested with Keytruda because Keytruda is a current standard of care for this patient population that has had melanoma surgically removed and is at risk of recurrence. So the trial that we've conducted so far is testing the vaccine plus Keytruda versus Keytruda alone as the current standard by itself. Keytruda plus the vaccine, it makes sense as a combination because Keytruda is an immune enhancer as well. And so the idea is Keytruda globally enhances an immune response, and then the vaccine drives that immune response to the specific neoantigens and parts of the tumor that are relevant for that one individual patient. So it's a very welcome combination that makes scientific sense to combine them. In the future, one could think about different trials where Keytruda plus this therapeutic vaccination could be tested against other standard treatments to see how much better, or if it's better, to use this type of a vaccine with Keytruda against other standard treatments, potentially even including chemotherapy in certain malignancies.
7: You said that not all the data has been released yet. What will you be looking for once that final data comes out?
8: What we know so far is there is a statistically significant improvement in what's called recurrence-free survival, meaning how many patients will never have the melanoma ever come back whatsoever. And we know there's a significant improvement on a statistical level in what's called distant metastasis-free survival, meaning how many patients have their melanoma spread to a distant part in their body, like inside lungs, liver, bone, brain, for example. What we don't know yet is the degree of that improvement. But the main question that we all are waiting on is how much was the reduction in risk of recurrence, and what type of patient characteristics were associated with the greatest benefit in this type of an approach in this trial. And we are hoping in the coming months to have more information on that topic.
7: Mm-hmm. Whenever we talk about a drug, we talk about possible side effects or drawbacks to this approach. Are there any here?
8: Remarkably, this therapeutic vaccination approach is very well tolerated. It does not increase the rate of immune therapy toxicities otherwise that one might see with Keytruda by itself. Most of this knowledge is based on the earlier phases of this type of an approach. We're still waiting on the phase 3 results. But in general, with the earlier experience with this and treating patients myself in this particular trial, anytime you inject somebody with a shot, there's some redness or soreness where the vaccine has been injected, that one side effect, but most patients tolerated that pretty well. And then the other side effect some people had was a little bit of fatigue and some chills or mild fever after the injection for a couple of days.
7: Of course, when people hear about this story, when they listen to us talking about it, they're gonna wonder how long it is before patients might be able to access this therapy.
8: We still need to see the results of the phase 3 trial, and the FDA has not approved this at this juncture. So we are still in this time period where we need more information and we need to see how the regulatory agencies react to this type of an approach and ideally, hopefully, approve it with the appropriate considerations in mind. So I would expect it would probably be at least several months, but it's hard for me to be more specific on when this might be available. I think at the moment, the key for patients to keep in mind is this may be something to talk to your doctor and see if a clinical trial might be appropriate for you. But at the moment, this is not something that can be routinely administered.
7: Now, I know you see what melanoma patients go through in your practice. I mean, this must really be an uplift of potentially having a new therapy to offer them.
8: For sure. I think this is very exciting because when patients get diagnosed with melanoma and they have it surgically removed, I think the main issue, it's a very scary time for patients and one thinks about the future and no one ever wants to deal with the recurrence of melanoma inside the body because that can be a life-threatening situation in certain situations. So the idea that you can take a treatment to help reduce the risk that melanoma will ever be a problem again is a remarkable advance. And I think one that we can celebrate and we can tell our patients more confidently that the odds of surgery and treatment being curative for them in the long run have now been shown to be increased. And we're delighted with that information.
7: Dr. Pastow, thank you for taking time to be with us today. Very interesting stuff.
8: Thank you very much for having me. It's a pleasure.
7: Dr. Michael Pastow, Chief of the Melanoma Service at Memorial Sloan Kettering Cancer Center in New York.
9: 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After the break, after a summer of high-profile food recalls, you gotta wonder, is this normal? That's coming up.

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0: This is Science Friday. I'm Flora Lichtman. It has felt like a food recall summer. Salmonella in eggs, jalapenos, granola, E. coli in blueberries, glass in popsicles, unidentified foreign material in white rice, uninspected beef, and who could forget about Cyclospora, the parasite you'd probably never heard of until more than 18,000 people were sickened by it this summer. So, is this an unusual year for food recalls? And have federal cuts to food safety agencies played a role? Is our food safer than it was 30 years ago or not? Joining me now to unzip the produce bag and turn over every baby spinach leaf of this topic is Brian Ronholm, Director of Food Policy at Consumer Reports. He lives, breathes, and eats food safety. Hey, Brian, welcome to Science Friday.
1: Great to be with you, Flora.
0: Okay, so it feels like there have been more recalls than usual, but does the data actually support that?
1: Yeah, I mean, that's exactly right, Flora. It definitely feels like it when you consider all of the recalls that you just outlined. But really, for food safety recalls and outbreaks, when you look at data over time, it tends to be fairly flat with little fluctuations. So certainly we will see some bumps this year because of the amount of recalls. But typically what happens is when you go through a series of high profile recalls that involve named brands, it really makes folks acutely aware of recalls in general. And so just they'll look out for the next one and kind of draw this conclusion that there must be a problem going on right now, when in fact, it's just consistent with the what we experience over time.
0: So the numbers aren't wildly different this year.
1: Yeah. That's right. And, you know, thinking back to 2024, that was another year where we saw some high profile recalls, the Boar's Head deli meat recall, you may remember.
0: Yes.
1: And there were some onions with McDonald's hamburgers that were subject to recall. So, you know, that was a situation where there are some very high profile, well-known names to consumers, and they happened pretty much back to back. And I think that gave the impression to folks that there was a bigger problem going on then. And you know, similar pattern is developing this year.
0: What about the numbers of people getting sick? Is that any different this year?
1: We'll definitely see an uptick on that when you consider the number of Cyclospora cases. That's certainly an anomaly. It's rare that you'll see the number of illnesses reach kind of five digits. So that certainly will be reflected in this year's data.
0: You know, as I was reading that intro, there have been a variety of problems. It's not just one thing. Is that typical?
1: Surprisingly, it is typical. When you look at the number of foods, the types of foods that get recalled every year, and a lot of times it's for similar reasons, right? Foreign matter contamination. You have metal shards that accidentally end up in some products. In addition to kind of the bacteria pathogen recalls for E. coli and Salmonella. But again, you know, once we're so focused on it, become so acutely aware, you think, oh my goodness, there's a much bigger problem going on. When in fact, there's a lot of recalls that probably fall under the radar that people typically wouldn't be focused on.
0: Take me behind the scenes a little bit. I mean, I see these companies put out press releases that talk about these voluntary recalls. And I'm like, yeah, I mean, there's glass in your popsicles. I'm like, I'm not going to congratulate you for voluntarily recalling them. When you read that, sort of what is happening behind the scenes there?
1: Yeah, I'm always skeptical when I read a company press release as it relates to a recall, because there are several statements that certainly flies in the face of truthiness, if you will. One of them is the food safety is our top priority. That's always the first sentence of every company press release. And it's so amusing to see that when they're announcing a recall. Another statement is out of an abundance of caution, we are instituting this recall voluntarily, as you noted. What doesn't get reported in that particular statement is that likely what's going on behind the scenes is they're really fighting tooth and nail with regulators to either limit the scope of the overall recall or talk them out of it completely. And finally, it takes a final push by the regulator to say, listen, you need to do this or we're going to publicly shame you in some way. So I think consumers overall should be skeptical when they read these company press releases about food safety.
0: I think they are.
1: Yeah.
0: Okay. I mean, there's been a lot of conversation about about cuts to FDA and CDC.
1: Yeah.
0: Is there a link to what we're seeing now and those policy decisions?
1: Absolutely. Absolutely. And here's why. A lot of us in the consumer group community think of the food safety regulatory system as kind of a Jenga tower, right? All of the blocks represent a key piece of the oversight system that goes on. So surveillance, inspections, testing, investigations, research. And so when you go through a situation where there are significant cuts in resources and capacity, these blocks get gradually removed and makes the system more unstable than it once was. And I think we're seeing that play out this year, especially with the Cyclospora situation, because that was a pathogen where the CDC was forced to cut back on surveillance because of the budget cuts they went through.
0: Are there other examples of how cuts or changes to rules may have, maybe affecting our food safety?
1: Yeah, certainly. When you look at the cuts that happened at the FDA over the past couple of years, with the number of inspectors, with the laboratory capacity, their ability to test, you look at how the traceability rule has been delayed for more than 15, 16 years now.
0: What's the traceability rule?
1: So there was a law passed in 2011, Food Safety Modernization Act. And within that law, there was a provision that required the industry to set up an adequate traceability system that would allow the industry to trace back a particular product down to its source in an efficient manner, therefore just limiting the impact of a recall, right? So if they're able to trace back a particular product down to the source, they're able to identify it quicker, identify source of an outbreak quicker, and pull that product, and thus limiting the consumer exposure and lower the risk of additional illnesses. That was a key provision in the law, but under industry pressure, FDA has delayed the implementation of that rule. And so now it's not going to go into effect until July 2028. And that's 17 years after the original law was passed.
0: I mean, I was going to ask, how are these problems caught? And then from your perspective, is that part of the system working well or not?
1: Part of it is. I mean, part of it is when you're able to identify a particular source of an outbreak, it is an example. However, there's a much bigger problem that exists with our food safety oversight in that it needs to be focused on prevention, like preventing illnesses before they become a problem. Sure, it's great if we can identify them and compel a particular recall, but it's much better to set up a regulatory system where you're preventing them in the first place before it becomes a bigger problem.
0: I mean, are there low-hanging fruit interventions that should be happening but aren't happening, in your opinion?
1: Certainly in the industry, the produce industry is particularly vexing in that there's a lot of distrust within that industry itself between buyers and growers. Think of all the retail stores that get impacted by a produce recall, right? They're forced to remove product or discount it heavily in order to move it. And so they're impacted by a recall like this. So they'll typically insist on strict standards from their suppliers to avoid that issue. And from the grower's perspective, they chafe at any type of approach that essentially, in their minds, it's telling them what they're doing. And in their minds, they know what they're doing and are stubborn in trying to implement any types of change.
0: What are the things that should change, do you think?
1: Overall in the industry, I mean, the Cyclospora recall is a good example of the bigger picture that needs to change for food safety. So it's increasing funding for the CDC so that allows them to conduct proper surveillance of all of these pathogens. It's increasing funding for the FDA to ensure they have the inspections and can do foreign inspections as well. It also allows them to have, the laboratory capacity to conduct these investigations and identify problems quicker. you know, it's implementing the traceability system we talked about. It's all of these pieces that need to be put in place as part of the bigger picture to improve our food safety system.
0: Yeah, I mean, I'm hearing money. I'm hearing we need to spend more money.
1: Yeah, and it's so frustrating, Flora. I mean, especially for a lot of these agencies, the FDA particularly. I mean, that's on the food side. You know, they've been chronically underfunded for decades. This is going way back across several administrations. So when you have an agency that's already chronically underfunded, and then you tack on significant staff and resource cuts, it really puts them further behind.
0: Brian, you've been covering this a long time. Do you think our food is safer than it was 30 years ago?
1: That's a tough question, Flora. It's hard for me to think that it's safer when you see what's going on behind the scenes, the way the industry fights against any type of regulations and standards because their focus is on the economic impact to their company as opposed to trying to improve food safety. I would say that the overall food safety system is probably more unstable than it was 30 years ago. And it's for the reasons why we talked about, right? It's the agency being chronically underfunded over decades. It's, you know, the lack of inspectors, the foreign inspection is a good example where there's less than 1% of foreign products get inspected when they come through.
0: Wow.
1: So that's been a number that's existed for quite a while. And so when

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1: I wish we didn't have. This year already, more than 1.5 million cars, including some Jeeps and Kias, have been recalled because of a risk of the car bursting into flames. Not while the car is on, not while you're driving it, while the car is sitting parked with the engine off. These have been called park outside recalls put forth by the National Highway Traffic Safety Administration. So why are cars spontaneously bursting into flames? Here to take us under the hood is Jason Torchinsky, car journalist, co-founder of the website Autopian, and general car freak. Does that seem fair?
2: That's very fair, I think, yes. Generous, even. Yes.
1: Okay, Jason, is it weird that cars are bursting into flames to you?
2: Unfortunately, no. I mean, there is a weird aspect to it, but in my many years with cars, they always want to burst into flames, weirdly. It's kind of amazing they're not constantly in flames. And the truth is, cars, you know, like, they're better now in a lot of ways when it comes to catching on fire. And I'll explain what's changed, but I've had plenty of old cars. My daily driver cars are still old cars that use carburetors. Carburetors are these things that mix fuel and air, and as a byproduct, they also leak gas all the time as they get old. You know, I have had many cars where the carburetor was right above the very hot exhaust manifold, and it would just dump gas right on there, and you could see it smoking and almost catching on fire. Generally, though, the way it used to be is this only happened when the car was running. The key difference now is it happens when the cars are off. And this is the key, because you think they're off. But the truth is, and the fundamental reason why this is happening, is that modern cars are never really off.
1: What do you mean?
2: So
1: it seems off.
2: Seems off. You turn off your car, gas or electric, it seems inert and it's just sitting there. But then think about this. Okay. So in an old car, when you turned it off, it was completely inert. If you wanted to turn it on, you had to go there with a physical key, shove it in a little hole, turn it. You had to do physical things to bring life into this machine. A modern car detects when you're nearby with its key, and it gets all ready, and it turns on its little lights. And it's also got all kinds of security systems, so it knows if anyone's messing with your door. Some cars even have camera systems that turn on. What this means is, when your car is off, it is still electrically on. The engine, even a gas car, may not be running, but there is plenty of current running through that car to run all of these convenience systems and security systems that we now take for granted. And this is at the root of the issue.
1: Because you have hot wires that can overheat, and you also have gasoline in many cases.
2: And by hot, we mean electrically hot, meaning there's electrons and current flowing through these wires. And anytime you have that, you have the possibility of a short, you have the possibility of a spark, and then there's proximity to fuel, there's proximity to other hot things, and this is how fires start. And if you look at some of the reasons for the fires, like the Hyundai Kia fires, I believe they said those were caused by leaks of brake fluid from the ABS system onto some electronic components. And brake fluid is not normally conductive, but as it wears and gets water and, you know, metallic components in it, it becomes conductive. And also, modern cars have so much stuff crammed in tight. Like, space is at a premium, especially when you talk about hybrids, which have two entire kinds of drivetrains jammed into them. So it's tiny spaces with lots of stuff in close proximity. It's all hot. There's always current. It's a wonder these things aren't blowing up everywhere.
1: Well, I mean, we've heard of EVs catching fire. Is that a different issue?
2: It's a similar issue. I mean, the fundamental causes of why an EV catches fire, you know, it has to do also with something shorted out. Something is running a bunch of current and making heat that shouldn't be when it's off. The only problem is with EVs, when this happens, it can lead to what they call thermal runaway in modern batteries, and then you've got all kinds of problems because those batteries store a lot of energy, and when this thermal runaway happens, it's the temperatures keep going up and up and up, and there's no way to stop it, and EV fires are extremely hard to put out. Like, you put out a gas fire, you can pretty much just douse it in water or whatever, and it goes out. EV fires can reignite. That's why they're so scary.
1: You know, I would take the key back if my car wasn't going to burn my house down. You know, like, take me to that simpler time, Jason.
2: That's why I drive old Heaps. I drive, like, my daily driver is this old Citroën that makes 29 horsepower. It's nothing. And it's two cylinders, and it's all just flaps, and it's couldn't be any more crude. And I love that. And I feel like there was a sweet spot, I kind of think, in the 90s to the

0: early 2000s where we had solved a lot of basic problems, like fuel injection was very common. So that replaces carburetors. They're not leaky. They just inject fuel right in the cylinders. They start better than a carburetor did. And we had some electronics, but not too much. You still started with a physical key. And you know, it was kind of like the beginning of the modern era, but we hadn't started piling on all these features. And I feel like we've gotten out of control. We don't need all these stupid screens. Like, we've lost the plot here a little bit. We just need to calm down.
1: Jason Dorchinsky is the co-founder of the website Autopian. Thank you, Jason. It's always a pleasure.
0: Thanks for letting me rant.
1: We have to take a break, and when we come back, how the stories we tell about the ocean shape the way that we think about it. Stay with us. This is Science Friday from WNYC Studios.
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0: This is Science Friday. I'm Flora Lichtman. There's been wave after wave of bad news about the ocean. Warming temperatures, overfishing, acidification, coral bleaching, the list goes on. But in the last few years, there's also been some big wins for the big blue and a kind of narrative shift in which the ocean itself has almost become its own larger-than-life character in conservation conversations. So how should we think about the future of the seas, and how do the stories we tell about the ocean shape how we think about it? Dr. Helen Scales is a marine biologist and author of What the Wild Sea Can Be, The Future of the World's Ocean, which is Science Friday's book club pick of the month. Helen, thanks for being here.
1: Thank you so much for having me. I'm so excited to join you guys. Thanks.
0: We're so excited to have you. Let me start with this one. Helen, the oceans, how cooked are they?
1: Oh, on a scale of raw to done, well...
0: To flambé.
1: It's a good question.
0: Yeah, to brûlé.
1: You know, they're not there yet. I think that's a really important message to get across. Like, we're not done. I was reading just today a piece in the Australian press talking about, oh, the Great Barrier Reef is not dead yet. You know, we kind of never said that it's dying in that sort of, you know, all or nothing way. What we're talking about is really big changes that are happening across the ocean. But it's not like... And we're done, you know, and that's it. We're still on this, in this kind of mid-ground, I would say, of understanding what's going on and seeing those effects play out.
0: On the subject of understanding where we are, I mean, I think we've, you know, on this show, we've talked about some of the issues a lot, climate change, plastic pollution, acidification. But is there anything else I need to add to my worry list?
1: Well, I'd hate to, you know, add that to your anxiety, because I know that is also, you know, part of how we deal with the news these days is like, oh, great, another thing to worry about. But yeah, I mean, I really see that kind of the ocean threats do come in those main categories, which I think you touched on. So overfishing, pollution and climate change. You know, and there are kind of nuances within that. So we could talk about deep sea mining, for instance, which isn't happening yet. But it's like a big threat that's coming up. So I say, yeah, that is something to pay attention to, because also we have a chance to push back on that. And that would bring pollution. It would bring habitat destruction. It would bring species extinction. It would really kind of cover many of those bigger issues if we did indeed begin opening up basically one of the last great wildernesses on our planet to industrial extraction and exploitation. So, yeah, I worry about that. I definitely worry that deep sea mining could go ahead. And I think there's always new things within those bigger pictures. But I would say, you know, on the whole, those are the ways in which humans are affecting the seas in a really profound way. It's what we're taking out and it's what we're putting back in. And yeah, new things might come along, but essentially it's that same story of this kind of assumption that the ocean is so big we can't break it. And it's also so big that we can't fix it. And neither of those things are true.
0: I mean, well, is it resilient as a system, or does it break or bend in the same way as ecosystems on land, or is it a sort of a different beast?
1: It is a bit of a different beast. I think you have hit on something, this idea that there are different things going on in the ocean. There are different processes whereby recolonization and recovery can take place. Just for instance, like, look at the way that sea creatures reproduce themselves. You know, sure, plants scatter their seeds to the wind, and that's, you know, that's great, but animals on land don't tend to do that so much, whereas it's really normal in the ocean for essentially most things to have eggs and larvae, which can, you know, they get sent out into the ocean and just, you know, they can move to a greater or lesser distance away from the parents. You know, and that I think gives us that ability to say, well, look, if we protect this piece of ocean, this other bit further away will benefit from that in a really clear way. And we're seeing that happen. So I think there is a different way of thinking about how the ocean is protected, how it works, how it can help itself to recover because of that fluidity. I think it's kind of obvious the ocean is fluid, but it really does affect how things live, how they reproduce, and how ecosystems can kind of keep going if someone somewhere out there is doing okay.
0: Can you give me an example of a comeback that gives you hope?
1: Oh, for sure. I mean, my mind, when people ask me, you know, where does the hope come from? It often, I often drift to some of the really big iconic species in the ocean that are amazingly doing better. Things like the great whales, you know, they were an industrial resource only a few decades ago. On the whole, they were considered, you know, to be something to use. They were just, yeah, they were just big bags of oil, basically, swimming around the ocean that could be used. And industrial whaling was huge. In the middle of the 20th century, it was enormous. But they shifted. I think the thing, the story of the whales that gives me hope on two grounds, really, for two reasons. One is that people, humanity, in a very general sense, changed their minds about whales. And it was thanks to the campaigns, the Save the Whale campaigns, the conservationists who really hit this home. This message that whales are incredible, beautiful, complex animals that sing to each other and raise their babies. And we can really relate to them as animals and see them as treasured wildlife and not just as something to use. You know, and that campaign really worked.
0: And so that's for me, storytelling, right? Like, that's right. Just really good storytelling.
1: Yeah, exactly. Yeah, absolutely. And it worked. And that's why I hold that quite close to my heart, to be like, remind myself that we can change our minds about I mean that in a very, very general sense, but humans can change their minds about things. And then the other side of the story that also brings me hope with the whales is that, yeah, they are recovering now. It's taken a long time because these are really big, the biggest animals that exist. They take decades to reach maturity and to have their babies, and they only have one or maybe two at a time, or mostly one at a time, I think. But scientists are seeing them coming back now. They're hearing them coming back. Their songs are returning to the ocean. So I just... You know, if we can bring the whales back, I think we can do the same with so many other species. And we are, you know, I could talk about bluefin tuna. I could talk about mangroves regrowing. So these stories turn around, and that's what gives me hope. Yeah. Hmm.
0: You know, I want to share this with you. We asked our listeners to call in with stories about the ocean. And as long as we're talking about whales, so many listeners had these profound whale encounters. And I want to play you one of them. This is from Todd in Winsted, Connecticut, who was on a boat and the captain saw a pod of whales nearby. And Todd will pick it up from here.
2: I grabbed a mask and jumped in. That's when I had a fully grown right whale pass maybe 20 feet below me, swimming upside down, white belly facing me. Below the whale was blackness, void. It was absolutely unforgettable.
1: Wow. Wow.
0: Why do you think these moments are so moving to us?
1: Oh, gosh. And I've had so many. Like, my mind, initially I was going to say, well, because whales are so big. And that is part of it. I think they're so big.
0: Yeah.
1: You know,
0: like, no, it's true. It's hard to believe.
1: Yeah. I think there's something about the human mind and what we can wrap our minds about in terms of scale and size. Like, we can't really imagine the tiny small very easily, and also the really big. And I think whales are obviously on that just kind of huge beast side of things. But then I've had plenty of equally transformational encounters with really small things too. So I don't think it's just size. I don't know. Maybe it's that feeling of, I am here and you are here. That is the animal, the whale, in this one moment. And we've come together and it's such a fleeting, unlikely encounter. But yet here we are and we're sharing this moment. And to have that moment in the ocean with a creature that lives in such a different environment, that's so different to us air breathing, land walking humans, is so, it just goes really deep to have that feeling of recognition. I love it.
0: You know, and it's not only just our connection with animals, right? Like, the way that we're thinking about the ocean as a whole is different. Tell us about the Scottish Association for Marine Science and what they just did.
1: So this is really incredible. It's just recently the announcement came out that this long-standing institution in Scotland, it's been around for more than a century. It's a research institution. It's got a really important educational role. They do huge amounts of research into the ocean. And the people in charge basically decided to appoint the ocean as one of their trustees. So now every time any decision is made, somebody in the room is basically going to take the voice of the ocean and put forward the view that the ocean would have about these decisions that are being made. And it's already, from what I've heard, it's already really transforming conversations, you know, and people are hearing discussions, even just over, you know, over coffee, of like, well, what would the ocean think? And, you know, what would they say about what we're thinking of doing? And I think it could really lead the way to more, you know, organizations, to more institutions, more commercial bodies as well, thinking, okay, maybe we could do something similar.
0: So these comebacks, appointing the oceans a voice, do you feel like the tide's turning? Like there's sort of an acceleration of ocean conservation initiatives happening now?
1: Absolutely. Yeah, I really do, actually. I mean, I just have to look across my own lifespan of a few decades and see how different I as an individual feel now to when I was a kid at school, who I really felt like I was the only one. And as I've carried on being a marine biologist and writing and thinking about the ocean, I do really feel like there's more and more people coming into this world and really identifying with this kind of core feeling of being a human that belongs to an ocean planet. Like this, you know, we are ocean people. We all belong. It's a part of our lives, even if you live nowhere near the ocean. You know, the ocean is there making our planet livable. And I do think there's more people, more individuals, more organizations. There is a growing movement. I think we're still on a path towards where we need to be in terms of things like getting the ocean recognized within discussions on the climate. But that is happening. And I think it's thanks to this growing club of people who are realizing just how amazing the ocean is, how important it is, and how relevant it is to the health of our entire planet.
0: You know, one thing that amazes me is that we're still making big discoveries in the ocean. I just saw news about dark oxygen. Please tell me about it.
1: Oh my gosh, this is so weird. It's like if I had read this in a sci-fi book, I'd be like, oh sure, okay, that's, fine. But, you know, it's not, it's real. So what they are finding is this is down in the deep sea, and it's very relevant to these discussions about deep sea mining. What a lot of the mining companies are after are these rocks sitting around on the seabed on the abyssal plains. They look kind of like lumps of coal, if you've ever seen such an outdated thing as a lump of black coal. But they formed over millions of years from chemicals in the water. They begin maybe as like a shark tooth millions of years ago, dropped to the seabed, and it accretes like a gumball, like one of those sweets in layers. And it takes out millions of years for these things to form. And they're full of metals. And that's why the mining companies are interested in them. And some of those, you know, critical metals that we're talking about so much right now. But what these scientists just found out just within the last year or so is that these things are not inert. They're not just sitting there on the seabed. They actually seem to be acting like little batteries, producing oxygen and putting it into the water. And this is a crazy discovery.
0: This is kind of a big deal, right?
1: It's a huge deal. Because up until that point, it was always like the big assumption was oxygen comes from plants, right? It comes from photosynthesis.
0: Yes.
1: And that's the only way, you know, nature makes oxygen, all the oxygen we breathe, right? And yet here we are. Well, actually, maybe that's not the case. Life, we think, may well have started in the deep ocean. There's various ideas of where that could have happened. But if there's oxygen production in these abyssal plains, maybe that played a part in it. We just don't know. So at this point, it just feels even more important to me that we look after this part of the planet that we are only just beginning to understand. And such big things are coming out of this scientific research that is definitely not the time to be going in there and scraping it all up and taking it away and, removing it basically permanently. These things are not going to grow back, these nodules, you know, it's going to take millions of years. So we have to be really careful about what goes on down there. But yeah, crazy big discoveries about life on Earth are still being made, and they're being made in the ocean.
0: Yes. Well, speaking of discoveries, I want to play you another call. Here's Becky from Boston.
3: I got to see a deep sea turtle. He looked right at me. He was just a few feet away, and then he slowly raised his head up above the water the whole time, keeping this eye contact with me, with these amazing, deep, enduring eyes. And I knew for a fact that I was a deep sea turtle in my past life. And I know that sounds crazy, but my own life is very hectic and modern and technical. And ever since I saw that deep sea turtle, I have this place to go. I can go back and remember what it was like seeing his unbelievable green and blue body in the water and that eye contact, as if he understood exactly who I was.
1: Oh man, I can totally identify with that. Again, the eye contact thing of feeling that they were looking at you. I love the idea of believing that you're a turtle in a past life. I couldn't tell you what I think I was in a past life. I could be all sorts of things, but carrying that moment with you, I could absolutely identify with that. I do that. I have a manta ray encounter that I go to when I'm feeling depressed and sad, basically, because I was on a dive. I was on a dive in Palau a few years ago, and I'd had such an incredible, like, it was such a beautiful place to be. The corals, the fish were big and old, and it was just, it felt like how the ocean to me should be, just full of life. But I had to go home. I didn't live there. I don't live there. So this was a visit, and I was kind of sad to leave. And I was honestly just so kind of grumpy. I was grumpy. I'm not going to lie. I was grumpy about being on this final dive in Palau. And I literally sat on the sand, and I think I cried. I actually cried salty tears into my dive mask. I was so grumpy. And then I looked across, and there was this manta ray within what feels to me like it was an arm's reach away, looking at me. I think it was looking at me. I don't know if it knew I was sad, but it's definitely stopped me feeling sad. But those moments, you hold on to them tightly, right?
0: I mean, these feel like very small moments, but do you feel like they have deeper significance or fit with this story that we're trying, you know, this conversation we're having today about the future of the oceans?
1: I think so. I mean, I feel like it is a huge privilege to be able to go to the ocean and spend time looking and being there yourself. And not everyone's going to get to do that. But if you can, then obviously, you know, it does create this bond, I think, to the ocean that never really goes away, that doesn't fade. Maybe those connections, maybe they reach further. And I think they do. They reach out from that moment you had with that turtle, you know, with that whale, and it kind of ripples out from you. You know, we talked about how institutions are beginning to bring the ocean as an idea into their boardrooms and their discussions and decision making. And I guess we can all be those voices too, right? We can, you know, tell our family and friends about these times we had, and hopefully they can, you know, understand where that came from and perhaps feel themselves a little bit more connected.
0: Dr. Helen Scales is a marine biologist and author of several books, including What the Wild Sea Can Be, The Future of the World's Ocean, which is Science Friday's book club pick of the month. 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

0: This is Science Friday. I'm Flora Lichtman. When you pick up your phone, a lot of the code that describes how social networks work, how apps predict what music you might be interested in, code that underlines new innovations in AI, traces back to kind of esoteric sounding advances in mathematical theory and data science, ideas dealing with phase transitions, graph limits, and graphons. These concepts can be hard to wrap your head around, but fundamentally, they describe how massive networks behave. One of the people who helped create that field of math is Jennifer Chase. Her game-changing ideas in the mid-2000s helped lay the theoretical foundations of machine learning and modern AI. She spent 20 years at Microsoft building interdisciplinary research labs. These days, her interest lies in using machine learning to work on topics like material science, cancer immunotherapy, ethical decision-making, and climate change. She's also dean of the College of Computing, Data Science, and Society at UC Berkeley, the first new college at Berkeley in more than 50 years. And she's with me today. Jennifer, welcome to Science Friday.
1: Thank you so much, Flora. I'm thrilled to be here.
0: We're thrilled to have you. So you're clearly a math person, and when math people are portrayed in movies or on TV, they're often shown with this far-off expression and like numbers scrolling over their field of view. That's how they see the world. But what is it like for you? Do you see the world through math, and can you describe what that's like?
1: For me, it's actually sense-making. It's how do I make sense out of the world? And for me personally, it's very interesting because my mother could not add fractions. My grandma got married at 9. And when I was 3 or 4, I couldn't read at that point. I wasn't taught to read until I went to first grade. But I had this attempt at sense making in my head, which was bizarrely, I later recognized, mathematical. I would ask myself questions as a little kid and try to figure out how things behaved. And I had some wonderful neighbors who would give me and my brothers candy and cookies, the wife would. And I heard the husband and the daughter talking about math when I was about 4. And I asked, can I just sit here? And then I asked, can you ask me some questions? And it was almost as if, oh, this was my mother tongue, but I hadn't heard it articulated. Almost as if I was a baby that had gotten that and then been moved someplace else without it, and then I was hearing it. And so for me, trying to understand, you know, like little almost word problems, like how, like, oh, if you're walking this fast, how long would it take to get across? You know, and so for me, this other vocabulary, this other way of making sense of the world was always there from my earliest memories.
0: That's so fascinating. I want to follow up on some of your story in a bit, but when you think about how you use math to make sense of the world, when you think about your work, your body of work, is there a big idea that connects all of it together?
1: So networks is an idea that connects a lot of it. And I also think about phase transitions, which, you know, we all know as like water freezing or boiling or magnets magnetizing. But what happens in networks is that there are qualitative changes in the behavior of networks when certain parameters undergo phase transitions. We actually have seen a profound phase transition recently in chatbots. There are underlying relationships among words and concepts, and And in the beginning, you know, we could complete spelling, we could complete sentences, we could probe locally in the domain. And then at a certain point, these started producing information from very remote parts, apparently unrelated parts of the network. So I think that's a profound phase transition, which we experienced in the network underlying some of the large language models.
0: Is it a change in sophistication?
1: No, I think it's a change in what parts of the network can be accessed.
0: Uh-huh.
1: So let's talk about really simple thing like water boiling, okay? And you start to see these little pieces where there's a little bit of boiling here and there, but it's not really going across the system. And then it goes across the system. There are little pieces. And then all of a sudden, there's order across the entire system. And those are the phase transitions one usually thinks about in physics or in chemistry. But there are transitions on information networks. So when I have a few sparse connections in a network, things remain isolated. Or it could be a network of human beings and a virus, and it remains localized. But then at a certain point, it gets transmitted across the system. And I believe something similar is going on underlying some of the knowledge systems that are embedded into the frontier models.
0: So you're describing this with mathematics, which, you know, to me as a non-mathematician, feels so abstract. And at the same time, this work feels so grounded in our lives. Do you feel like your brain works in both modes, like the abstract mode and the tangible one?
1: Definitely. It definitely works in both modes. I feel almost as if phase transitions and networks and indeed mathematics are for me a mother tongue. And so they are, I mean, I'm mixing metaphors here, but they are the lenses through which I see the world.
0: That's so fascinating. I mean, you co-founded this field of math, the field of graphons. What problem do they solve? What do they help you make sense of?
1: So sometimes there is a behavior of a network, be it a big network of people. It could be something like a social network like Facebook. It could be an actual human network. A network is any time you have entities interacting in pairs. And if I want to understand how that network is going to behave, the way that preceded graphons was I looked at each of those entities interacting with each other. That is as if, you know, I wanted to understand how molecules of air, you know, of oxygen and carbon dioxide were acting in this room by following every one of them. You know, we have thermodynamics, which tells me things about how pressure is related to temperature. And that's not by following every little entity. Scientists have realized for years that we can discuss the collective behavior without discussing each individual piece.
0: Right.
1: And so, you know, when I started looking at networks, I went to some of the leading experts in graph theory. And I asked, well, how do you look at properties when networks get really large? How do you look at overall properties? You must have a limit of networks. And they said, no, we don't have that. You have to follow everything. And I said, that doesn't make any sense because you can't see the forest for the trees, you know? And there are properties that are forest properties. You don't need to know every tree in the forest to know that the forests on the Olympic Peninsula in the Pacific Northwest are different than the forests in upstate New York.
0: Yes.
1: And I mean, it's not just that there are different trees. There's a different collective behavior of that forest. And so we asked, what if you took a limit of a network where you had like an infinite number of pairwise interacting entities? Every entity didn't interact with every other one. It just, and then we realized, oh, you could take a limit so many different ways. You could take a limit that is so weak that everything converges to the same limit. You could take a limit that is so strong that everything converges to a different limit. Neither of those are very useful. And so we came up with like six different ways taking limits that we thought were meaningful and that all gave the same answer. And that answer is the graphon.
0: Hmm. Is it gratifying to see it like blossom into a whole field that kind of underpins like much of our lived experience?
1: It really is. And it's particularly wonderful for me to see, especially young scientists come along and do things with graphons that I never would have imagined.
0: Hmm.
1: There's a company called Graphon, which some young guys started, which is using graphons to interpret video really wonderfully. And I'm on the board of that company, but I never imagined that anybody would use it for something like that, to interpret video much better.
0: Hmm. We have to take a break, but when we come back, I want to ask you a little bit more about your story. Is that okay?
1: Absolutely.
0: Stay with us. 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

0: This is Science Friday. I'm Flora Lichtman. We're talking with Jennifer Chase. She's the Dean of the College of Computing, Data Science, and Society at UC Berkeley, and we're talking about her life and work. I want to ask a little bit about how you grew up. Tell me a little bit about, tell me a little bit about your childhood. You mentioned mother tongue. Math is a mother tongue.
1: Yes, math is a mother tongue. Strangely came to me very, very early in my life. Math was always my happy place. It was a place of calm in a little bit of a storm. My childhood was a little stormy. I was a pretty rebellious kid. I dropped out of high school. And I lived on the streets of New York City in the early 70s.
0: Wow.
1: Yeah. So pretty stormy. I hung out in the West Village, which is not like it is now, and occasionally in the East Village. And I made friends with people who would, help me take care of myself. And I was kind of there, and then I would go back home, and then I would go there.
0: What was the impetus? Were you feeling like you wanted to be free? Did you not like school? Did you want to be out of your house?
1: I loved school. I mean, I loved studying. The house was a little rocky, and I wanted to be out of the house. And I think it was also, some of us have more hormonal fluctuations than others as we go through adolescence. I mean, now we have science helping us to understand that a little more, but I think we've all known that. And so I landed up going back to school, to a school for dropouts that was formed by the public school system in a church basement with volunteers teaching different subjects, which was great. They taught us history by reading Supreme Court cases and English by acting in plays. And I taught the math because they didn't have a volunteer who could teach math. So I taught the math, which was great for me.
0: You're also teaching school.
1: Yeah. But, math is just, as I've said a few times, it's my happy place. And yeah. I was friends with the other kids there. And so the fact that I loved it so much was probably good for them, because they may not have thought they would love it.
0: What did you learn from those years?
1: Those years, I feel, were essential to who I am today. They taught me to embrace risk. They taught me not to be afraid of failure. I worry for kids now because they have to be so perfect. Kids with my background today might not get into a good college. I just aced my boards because I was a good test taker. And so in spite of all this rockiness, I got into a good number of good colleges. And I've always felt like I can go out on a limb, trying to realize a vision that may be high risk in some ways, because if I fail, I can always get back up.
0: You know that because you've lived it.
1: I know that. I know that. And, I try to instill that in my mentees. I've had a couple of hundred mentees over the years, and I try to get them more comfortable with taking the risks they are really very well qualified to take.
0: Yeah, that's a hard lesson to learn. I think
1: it's a hard lesson. And I think that one of the reasons that, I did biology and then physics as an undergrad, and I did physics in grad school, and I was a professor of mathematics, and then I ran computer science labs and did economics and biology and chemistry and all these different subjects, is because, you know, there's something nice about being an expert, but there's also something thrilling about being a novice. And I wasn't as scared about being a novice as some people who have not had to pick themselves up and figured out that they can do that.
0: You know, as you just mentioned, you created multiple Microsoft research labs, and you brought together mathematicians and computer scientists and social scientists. I feel like now interdisciplinary work is kind of trendy, but what was it like when you were building these institutions?
1: Well, it's really interesting. When I got my PhD in 83, and I wanted to do mathematical physics, and everybody kept saying, no, no, you have to choose math or you have to choose physics. The mathematical physics community was very small, and they said, you're going to have to be in one kind of a department or another kind of a department. I tried to build interdisciplinary efforts within a normal university system. And I realized the funding situation nationally and many other things were not aligned with interdisciplinary work. One of the reasons I landed up going to Microsoft, I had gone to grad school at Princeton in physics with the first CTO of Microsoft, and he got it into his head that I should go there. And I knew no computer science, and I didn't understand why he wanted me there. And he said, just come visit. And when I visited, I said, can I start interdisciplinary labs in anything I want?
0: That's a big ask, first of all.
1: It's a big ask. I was really excited when they said yes, and you can hire six professors away from academia. And I asked for six sabbatical visitors and six postdocs. And they said, yes, yes, yes. I called my husband and I said, I want to go to Microsoft. And he said, are you crazy? I mean, he said, did they offer you a lot of money? And I said, oh, my God, I forgot to ask about money. You know, I didn't ask to have a lot of stock options. But what I asked for was, can I have complete scientific freedom?
0: Yeah.
1: And they said yes. And my husband and I landed up going there. We were going to look for academic positions together, but we landed up going to Microsoft. And Nathan Myhrvold and Bill Gates were right, and I was wrong. I thought there was no relevance to computer science. And in fact, there was tremendous relevance to computer science. And it was really easy for me to learn computer science because it's all math.
0: Hmm. You must have been the only woman in the room a lot in your career. I think I read that you were the only woman getting a PhD in math and physics at Princeton when you were. People have asked you if you faced discrimination, and I think in the past you have said, you've said no, which is, I find, unbelievable, actually. Tell me about this.
1: So I thought the answer was no. And I never felt it at the time, I think because probably I had blinders on. I mean, there were things that were said that I realize in hindsight are just horrendous and things that were done. But I really did not recognize it at the time. I think it was just my coping mechanism. And it was only many years later when I was a professor that I saw these brilliant women who would tell me that when I would suggest that they might want to go to grad school, they would say, oh, no, no, I'm not good. I'm not good at math. I just work hard. Or my brother's the one in the family who's good at math. You know, when someone is the top person out of 250 students. And so then I realized there was a problem. I didn't realize it for myself. I realized it when I saw it in others. And, you know, so over my career now, I've mentored a couple of hundred people, the vast majority of whom are women or other minoritized groups.
0: So I want to talk about AI. Your work was really foundational for the AI revolution. You've said that generative AI inspires you and scares you. Can you tell me a little bit about both of those feelings?
1: Yes. Generative AI absolutely thrills me in so many ways. It is going to enable things in science, which will have ramifications for biomedicine and health, and sustainability and human welfare in many ways. It can also be the great leveler of playing fields. You know, if I had generative AI way back when, and some of the phenomenal personalized tutoring programs that are coming out now, I could probably teach some math to my mom. It could be such a great leveler of playing fields. Mm. I'm also, of course, worried that the results or the benefits of it will fall unevenly if we don't build it in the right way. And there are safety problems.
0: Give me an example of where you think this is, you know, really powerful, that really excites you.
1: So about 4 years ago, I started working with Omar Yagi, who last fall won the Nobel Prize in chemistry. He knew no AI, and I knew essentially no chemistry. And we worked also with my husband, Christian Borks, and with other people. And when ChatGPT came out, we asked

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1: RAM has the internal surface area, because it's so porous, of a football field. So they can do amazing things. They can capture specific molecules out of the air, like carbon dioxide. So these are amazing materials, but it would take about 3 years when he had an idea to figure out how to synthesize it. We used AI to take that down to a couple of weeks. Typically, failed experiments are not as useful as they could be. Because you see something fails, but you don't really take advantage of what that is telling you. So the right way, I believe, to do AI for science is to couple the AI to experiments, to have the AI help you predict what the next experiment should be, and then deliver an answer that goes right back into the AI automatically. And each time we have a negative experiment, we rule out a huge part of the space and rule out another huge part and another huge part, and we get to answers. And that is, I believe, the way AI for science is going to happen.
2: You know, you've built so many institutions over your career. What kind of new institutions do you think we need to help us utilize AI to make it safe, to make it leveling and not, you know, creating even bigger gaps?
1: So I'm happy you asked that. That's actually why I came to Berkeley 7 years ago. AI was not quite where it is now, but it was moving pretty fast. And I feel that we all need to inoculate ourselves against the harms of AI. And I believe it is teachable. I interact with my chatbots probably differently than some other people do, because I'm always asking them to verify things, always. I say, give me references, verify, tell me how I can check this whenever I ask a question. And in that way, you inoculate yourself against some of the misinformation. And I believe we can also teach everybody how to use an agent and give themselves the resources that only the really privileged and wealthy had in the past. This is something, I mean, we're creating material not only for Berkeley, for our college, but for the community college system in the state of California, which has 2 million students. You know, I graduate 2,000 undergraduates a year from my college. That's 2 million students, a million graduating a year from the community colleges. So I believe it can be a huge leveler. We have to teach people how to use it and how to be the partner to AI. So I really want to see, after people learn the basics, for which we're going to go back to blue books, then we need to teach them how to work in AI hybrid teams and push the boundary of whatever AI can do in whatever their discipline is. And so I believe there are going to be many, many new jobs at these boundaries.
2: Okay, last question. You've lived such a fascinating life. Leave me with your best life advice.
1: My best life advice is to, well, it's based on the fact that opportunity knocks at the most inopportune times. Grab the brass ring. When you see it, grab it, even if it's an inopportune time. You know, my mother died right before I was supposed to interview for this job. Grab that brass ring.
2: I love that. Thank you. Jennifer Chase is the Dean of the College of Computing, Data Science, and Society at UC Berkeley. This has been such a privilege. Thank you.

0: 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It's been a privilege for me, too.
1: After the break, what does it mean to be alive and other deep questions from the fungal kingdom? 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

0: Hey, I'm Flora, and you're listening to Science Friday. When you see a mushroom popping up from the forest floor, that mushroom is just the tip of the fungal iceberg for a vast world beneath the surface. But the nature of fungus makes it hard to answer some basic life questions, like what exactly is one individual organism? And how do you tell how old a fungus is when parts of it can recycle, regenerate, and grow again? Dr. Christine Aleclet is trying to understand what fungi are doing in the world underground and tackle some of these questions. Hey, Christine.
1: Hi, nice to be here.
0: Thanks for being here. Okay, so do we have a method for aging fungi? Like we have tree rings. Is there an equivalent for fungi?
1: No, not really, especially not one that works for all kinds of fungi. Because what we have to remember is that there's millions of species of fungi. And like if you compare to animals, like you wouldn't maybe look at age in a chicken in the same way as you look at an age in like an earthworm, right? There are some ways that people have tried to estimate the age of fungi. One of the most famous examples, what they did was they looked at like how a fungal disease spread between trees. And in that way, they could see that, okay, in a year, it got about 1 meter to another tree. It's the same we can see for example, these fairy rings that people see sometimes out in the forest. There has been actually like people able to look at old satellite images to be able to see how much they've grown and for how long that ring has specifically been there. But it's not always that we have those kind of above ground indicators for all kinds of fungi. In most cases, we're not really able to track the mycelium underground throughout its life. So it's really hard to know.
0: That's really interesting. Those seem like kind of crude methods, too. I mean, even just tracking a fungal disease, I mean, that tells you maybe how fast a fungus grows, but does that tell you much about how old it is?
1: Yeah, so what makes it even more tricky, you could say, is that they're also constantly both growing and kind of degenerating and disappearing. And some of them can even like kind of recycle themselves as they grow. So it's really hard to have like a visual measurement of exactly like how old they are just based on their size.
0: Given those caveats, do we have a contender for what people might think is the oldest fungus among us?
1: Yeah, so there's this one fungus that's thought to cover 965 hectares of land in Oregon that, based on how fast they've seen this species spread between trees, they've then calculated that it could be as much as 8,650 years old.
0: Wow. I mean, 965 hectares puts us at like 3.7 square miles. It's huge. Just enormous.
1: Yeah. And they don't even think that this is so uncommon. It could be similar ones in other forests. It's just that we haven't really been looking or doing this type of studies everywhere. Yeah.
0: Yeah, they've been overlooked. I mean, how did you get interested in these questions?
1: So, I mean, I've been always been really fascinated by fungi, I think, because I found that often teachers would go like, well, we don't actually really know this. And if you're a biologist and you're kind of have a mind of a researcher, when someone says, we don't really know this, what you want to do is find out more. So I've always been really fascinated by what's going on with the fungi and how they live their lives. And it's this kind of secret world underground. Something that's kind of been called a black box. But in late years, I've been doing research, trying to make new methods to study soil organisms using microfluidic chip technologies. What looks like a microscope slide that we then have kind of imprinted little channels in silicon. And so it becomes like a little labyrinth, a little maze that's enclosed where we can get the fungal mycelium to grow in there. And then we can introduce them to things or challenge them with things and see how they respond and how long they persist.
0: I mean, do they show signs of age?
1: So we had recently did a study where we could see that there was a big difference between species in terms of how much they did this recycling of themselves, where some of them left a lot of like kind of empty mycelium left behind, that where they had kind of withdrawn all the content of their hyphae, and other ones kind of completely broke down the whole mycelium and then could reuse this these material to build new hyphae. They didn't waste anything. They didn't leave as much behind. So that's really fascinating to see that it can be really different between different species that to us look like they're living the same kind of life out in the forest.
0: But do they, if you keep giving them nutrients and what they need, do they just keep going? You know, of course, like we're getting into deep questions about sort of immortality and those topics, but do they slow down?
1: Yeah, so it's a good question, because I think a lot of people are interested in this, whether, you know, fungi live forever or not. And I think people think more that that this is possible than maybe what's the case. And I think I've seen some publications also saying that they're actually having some struggles with this also in other applied settings, where they want to have these fungal cultures growing forever and producing things for us. But they do sometimes see degeneration in the culture, so they don't really know how to explain it or why it's happening. But also, we don't know how old the cultures we have are, right? We know maybe in what year it was isolated from nature, but we don't know how old it was already when we sampled it out in the field. So it's there's a lot of things that we haven't maybe necessarily taken into consideration when it comes to fungi. And this is really important, especially if we want to conserve fungi and make sure that they don't go extinct. If we're worried about species that are at risk, like, we need to know, you know, how long does it take for them to get to an age, right, of maturity? When do they start reproducing? Can they reproduce at all stages of their life? We don't know these things.
0: It's so fascinating. These questions feel like basic biology meeting these sort of deep philosophical questions. You know, what is an individual? What is age? What does that really mean? Is that the appeal for you in part? Or do you feel like you ever get lost in the sauce, the mushroom sauce?
1: No, for sure. I think for me, because I also do research where we try to look at like behavior of fungi, that is also kind of touching on the philosophical, you know, like, can we think about fungi as organisms that behave? And in order to understand some of that, I also kind of need to know, you know, like, what is old and what is young. But I think ultimately, like, it's just about trying to wrap your head around, like, what is it like to be a fungus? What does their world look like? What are they interacting with? Which problems are they running into? Like, what does it take for a fungus to get 8,000 years old? What is it that they have to adjust about their bodies or their environment or what they're eating and who they're interacting with to extend their life as long as possible? And there's a lot of really unknown questions out there. And I think it's super fascinating. Like, I want to be part of trying to answer those questions, because fungi are really like everywhere. And they're affecting more things than we think about, like in forests, in agriculture, they're in the air, they affect, you know, health and prosperity of everything. So if we want to be able to affect fungal lives and what they do and where they are, then we also need to understand, you know, how they function. And understanding their life histories is a big part of that puzzle.
0: That sounds fun.
1: Come join us.
0: I might. I'm
1: it's
0: tempted.
1: It's not too late.
0: I'm tempted. Dr. Christine Alaklet is a researcher at Lund University in Sweden. Thank you so much for talking to me today.
1: Thank you.
0: While we're chewing on mushroom mysteries, this next one is going to make your head spin. For at least 100 years, people have reported a mushroom in Papua New Guinea with a strange hallucinogenic property. Almost everyone who tries it sees the same thing. scores of tiny people under a foot tall that look like little elves or fairies in colorful clothes. I have a lot of questions, and so did biologist Colin Domnauer. So he devoted his PhD to figuring out why this is happening, and he recently published a paper about it in the journal Mycologia. Welcome to Science Friday, Colin.
2: Thanks so much for having me on.
0: Colin, introduce me to this fungus, and also what's its name, for starters?
2: Right. So originally, scientists didn't know the name of this mushroom. All they knew were its strange effects, and it's taken us a long time to get that answer. And that's only in the last few years, I would say, are we definitively sure what mushroom is causing this. So its scientific name is Landmaua asiatica, in the family of porcini mushrooms, which is a popular culinary group of mushrooms that people eat around the world. And this
0: we
2: one
0: know
2: is
0: porcinis.
2: Also,
0: sure.
2: Yeah, absolutely. And this is one that's also popularly eaten in the local cultures where it's found. But it has this strange side effect if it's undercooked. So people accidentally get this these hallucinations in certain meals when they're eating them. They never intentionally seek it out for its hallucinogenic properties.
0: Where's this mushroom found?
2: So initially, this mushroom was actually described from southwest China in Yunnan province. The scientists had not recognized it as a new species until 2016, actually, where it was collected from a street market where it had been being sold and consumed for who knows how many decades. And when they sequenced the DNA, they realized, oh, this is something completely new. It looked like other things, and so it was mistakenly ID'd for a long time. But now we know, just in the past few years, we've found records of this mushroom occurring throughout Southeast Asia and the Philippines and Vietnam, Laos. So it's probably more widespread throughout Southeast Asia.
0: Can you describe the hallucination?
2: Yeah, so it's very bizarre and unlike any other mushroom we know of. So the hallucinations usually last several days long, and they're characterized by seeing little people all around you. This is a phenomenon that's actually known outside of this mushroom. It's called Lilliputian hallucinations, and it's been reported across cultures and history for thousands of years from a variety of different causes. And of course, there's folklore and knowledge of, you know, little beings in most cultures around the world. And so this seems like a very common and widespread syndrome in certain people and cases, but this mushroom appears to elicit it very repeatedly.
0: That's what seems so weird, right? That like over 90% of people report the very similar vision.
2: Yes, that's exactly right. And the Yunnan Hospital, they surveyed hundreds of patients that come in every year suffering from these hallucinations, and the most common and prevalent symptom is these Lilliputian hallucinations. There are other effects as well, but that is the main characteristic.
0: And Lilliputian from Gulliver's Travels, is that right?
2: Yes, that's where it was initially coined by a French psychiatrist in 1909. He named this condition he was seeing in certain psychiatric patients after the novel Gulliver's Travels, which had been published a few hundred years earlier.
0: I mean, how do we know that this isn't a cognitive bias, that people like know that this mushroom creates this vision, so they expect it and then they produce it?
2: Yeah, that's a very good question. It's something we considered at first, and a lot of people just believed, right? The first scientists studying this phenomenon concluded that it was just a sociocultural manifestation rather than a physical a mechanism causing this. And so we know that in a lot of psychoactive drugs and psychedelic drugs in particular, people are highly suggestible to seeing things that they expect. But in this mushroom, what ruled that out was finding it in these completely separate cultures that had no contact with each other, and they had independently reported the same thing. And then when I studied them and sequenced the mushroom's DNA that they've attributed this effect to, it turns out it was the exact same mushroom. And so that showed us that there really is a common physical mechanism underlying this phenomenon.
0: Do you know what the chemical is that's doing it?
2: Right. That's the big question that everyone wants to know, myself included. And we still don't know what it is. mushrooms, you know, are more complicated than single molecules. They create hundreds of different molecules, maybe several which have different bioactive effects and work together in different ways. And then you add the whole complexity of the human body. It can get very complicated very quickly. So it's something we're working on, but we still don't know the answer.
0: Have you tried this mushroom?
2: So I ate this mushroom when I was in China. It's popularly served in restaurants, and it was very delicious, but I cooked it fully. They insisted that at the
0: Colin.
2: Restaurant that you cook it for at least 15 minutes.
0: Come on, you're a scientist. Really?
2: I am intrigued, and of course, why I'm studying this is because I'm so interested in the experience. I mean, all I knew going into this research was that there's some mushroom that if you don't cook it fully enough, you end up in the hospital and are suffering from hallucinations for several days long. So I wanted to learn more about it before I felt like I can safely experiment. And now I think we have a better understanding, but what it appears to be something that you need to eat a lot of to have this effect. So we really don't know how much you need to eat. There would be a lot of experimentation with a lot of mushrooms that I don't have access to here.
0: Yeah. I mean, I read that it can take a while for the effects to set in, like even a day or days. Were you sitting sort of after that meal waiting and wondering?
2: Yeah, I mean, definitely after eating that meal, I was thinking, okay, am I feeling anything? Am I feeling anything? And of course, there's that placebo effect. So, yeah, I felt, I guess, a little different, but it was probably just because of my close attention to noticing every small change in my experience. I didn't see any little people.
0: Colin Domnauer is a doctoral candidate in biology at the University of Utah. Thanks for joining me today.
2: Thanks for having me on.
0: That is it for this week. If you don't already, please try our podcast. 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I'm Flora Lichtman.

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1: Coming up next, Yancey Roy, Albany Bureau Chief for Newsday. We'll talk about the news of a judge striking down the landmark New York law to charge fossil fuel companies for climate change, the coming gubernatorial election, rebate checks, and so much more. 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

0: It's the Capital Connection. Hi, I'm David Gustina. Joining me this week, Yancey Roy. You know him. He's back. He is the Albany Bureau Chief for Newsday. Welcome back, Yancey.
1: Always a pleasure to be back, Dave.
0: Great to have you with us. Some big news this week. We may as well deal with it right off the top of the program. The headline, judge strikes down landmark New York law to charge fossil fuel companies for climate change. This is a big one. And of course, when you talk about New York's climate law, we've already seen the governor delaying. She got her wish to delay some of the goals, saying they were impossible to reach for any number of reasons, including the cost, which would drive up the cost for New Yorkers, which she didn't want to do. So, Yancey, weigh in.
1: As you said, Kathy Hochul, a Democrat who is up for re-election in November, has pushed back on some of the aggressive goals about clean energy, and basically meaning what percentage under law New York should get its energy supply from green sources. She's pushed back as saying that's not realistic. However, she's probably on the same side as environmentalists on this issue about the New York State Climate Superfund law, or rather the Climate Act, which was passed in 2024. It did a lot of things, including setting goals. But one of the things it also did was set the grounds where the state could seek money, and a lot of money, from companies that extracted or refined fossil fuels, and the use of fossil fuels, of course, contributing to greenhouse gas emissions for decades and decades. Part of the provision of the law would be that companies would be on the hook for some of the costs that the state had to endure for fossil fuels. And we're talking like $75 billion. So it is a lot of money. Not surprisingly, a group of litigants tried to challenge it. It was not just the American Petroleum Institute, the National Mining Association. It was also the Chamber of Commerce of the United States. It was the Business Council of New York State. There were various plaintiffs, also often from red states such as West Virginia and others, trying to block this law. So it's in federal court, and at the first stop, the Northern District in Syracuse, a judge ruled for the plaintiffs, the Chambers of Commerce and the Petroleum Institute, and et cetera, basically saying that the Climate Change Superfund Act went too far, that the New York State legislature more or less overstepped its bounds in trying to weigh in on what should be more or less a federal issue, and the federal issue here is dominant, and therefore the law was struck down. This doesn't mean it's the end of the chapter. Almost all lawsuits get appealed, and so this will go from the Northern District likely to the Second Circuit Court of Appeals in New York City, but that's going to take a long time before it gets to there. So it leaves a bit of a question mark about the climate law and also the cost for energy supply, offsetting greenhouse gases and pollution, a fight that will continue on well beyond this governor's election.
0: It certainly seems like we're all fiddling while Rome burns.
1: Again, it's going to take a little bit of a time before this is resolved.
0: We're seeing glaciers collapse and floods killing people. We're seeing the Grand Canyon flash flooding. We're seeing fires in Canada and the smoke coming over the Northeast. We're seeing all the evidence all around us of climate change, and yet we humph and we fumph and we make court decisions and we say we can't do this. Meanwhile, as the country's engaged in a war with Iran and the Strait of Hormuz is clogged up and the prices for fossil fuels rise, these companies that now are told by a judge they're not going to be charged are making trillions.
1: Well, in terms of the legal issue, it's not the first time that states like either California or New York and Vermont also has this similar climate law where they're charging the companies. It's not the first time where states have tried to lead the way or push the rest of the states into action, especially California is often known for that. But a judge to come in and say, wait a minute, this is an issue that regardless of what side you're on, it obviously involves the entire country and a lot of states, and one state can't simply pass a law without federal action. But we'll have to see how that plays out.
0: And based on the head of the Environmental Protection Agency and the others running climate issues in this country right now, I can't see where that's going to happen. All right, Yancey, now how does this issue with the climate law jive with Governor Kathy Hochul's move to put an executive order and moratorium for a year on the construction of data centers in New York?
1: The governor did that this summer, and it's proved, at least so far, pretty popular, I think, with the residents of New York State. The data centers are these structures that want to generate, use a lot of power to especially keep up with the computing needs of AI, artificial intelligence, and you're seeing them being built all over the country and in states where there's an easier regulatory climate than New York. New York has put a one-year moratorium on them, again, and they've had listening roundtables, if you will, around New York, and I think the governor has been touting this because it is pretty popular right now because people are unsure about energy use, about the impact on local communities, about whether these things will bring any jobs, really, whatsoever. Bruce Blakeman, her opponent, the Republican county executive from Nassau County, has said he would leave it up to individual communities to decide. If a community wants to host something, they should host it. He thinks that a blanket moratorium is not the answer. Of course, 1 year is going to be up in no time, so this issue is going to be back again in a year, regardless of who's governor. But it also ties into one of the things that Blakeman is trying to make about his campaign, which is the cost of living in New York is too high. It's been a complaint by politicians and residents for a long time. Blakeman is trying to say that Hochul is responsible for rising utility bills, rising grocery prices. Hochul has been batting that back by saying things like Donald Trump's tariffs on Canada, the war in the Middle East are the things that are driving up the prices, not anything that New York State in and of itself is doing.
0: Well, Yancey, there are so many ways to go here. You've given me avenues to go down. Okay. So Hochul has her own affordability agenda, right? This is what she's been all about. So part of the reason that she delayed some of these climate goals was because it was going to be unaffordable for New Yorkers when the utilities would raise the cost of energy. So she did that. And she was also concerned, because she told me this, about water use and the pollution of water. There's an environmental issue when it comes to data centers. So she's worried about the environment there, but she's also pushed back on the environmental goals. So is there any contradiction there?
1: That's a question probably best put to Kathy Hochul. How does she sort through that? But if you're trying to sift through it, I think what they would probably say is the difference is between what's the long-term goal, such as getting companies to pay for greenhouse gas, getting data centers to pay their share of costs and impact on the environment when they want to move in somewhere, and the short-term, more immediate issues of can, and I say short-term as in can New York reach a certain percentage of its energy supply from green energy by 2030, which is just a little over 3 years away, and everybody's saying, no, it's just not doable. So why keep some pie-in-the-sky goal that can't be met that might have some regulatory impacts on cost if it's just impossible? We need to adjust that. So I think that's how they would sift through that. But again, whether New York residents or activists on either side are buying that, we'll find out a little bit when the election comes. But I think that's what they would say is the difference between what are the long-term goals for clean energy in New York and using less fossil fuels versus what's on the ground practically doable in about 3 years.
0: Yeah, too bad the fossil fuel companies can't pay. We'll move on from there, Yancey, and let's talk about something else that's costing Americans, not just in New York, but when it comes to our relationship with Canada, this is a big one. And it didn't just start. We know that's been this sort of rocky situation between the Trump administration and Canada over tariffs. The president of the United States, Donald Trump, pushed it up a little bit more, where Canada has now pushed back and put their own tariffs on us. But we have quite a relationship, especially along the northern border, on the North Country with Canada. The governor has blasted the new tariffs as, quote, insanity. You've written about this, but Blakeman, the Republican challenger of Hochul, can say all he wants about it being Hochul's fault, but this one isn't her fault.
1: Strategically, for Blakeman, he's trying to keep the focus on cost of New York. He's trying to push things, issues of crime and other things, and Albany overreach. Trump raising the tariffs on Canada with a border state like New York is probably, from the Blakeman, just trying to look at it from their lens for a second, that's probably not something that's going to help Blakeman, because now he has to go out and answer questions from reporters about, hey, what about these Canadian tariffs? And he's got to try to change the subject on that. And there's a couple of things to note out. Like I say, we share, 400 miles or more worth of border with Canada. We recently reported in one of our stories, because it was a state report, that in 25, certainly Canadian tourism in New York plummeted by 25%. The Canadian visitors' spending in New York plummeted 28%.
0: And they're boycotting our products there in Canada.
1: And again, this is probably from the Blakeman camp. You don't want to be in a position where you're on the defense about actions that Trump is doing, such as the Canadian tariffs. It ties into a story that we also did this summer heading into Labor Day and the stretch run. It's a test for Blakeman, right? How closely to align with MAGA without losing swing voters. Blakeman is a friend of Trump's. Trump is backing him. He came to Long Island in the middle of August to promote Bruce Blakeman. He needs an enthusiastic turnout from a Republican voter base. But at the same time, this is a blue state. This is a state where Democrats outnumber Republicans by roughly 2-1. And you've got to win some middle voters. You've got to win some independent voters. You've got to win some swing voters in different key areas of the state. And if you're seen as closely aligned with Trump on every issue, that could be a problem for Bruce Blakeman to try to win the middle. He made an appearance. He was at Republican headquarters earlier in August talking to reporters. And basically, he was challenged to say, he said, I don't agree with Trump on everything. And it's like, okay, give us some examples. Blakeman said that he would, in the coming weeks, begin to talk about issues where he could show some daylight between him and Trump on the issue of immigration or guest worker permits or visas, rather, for people coming to the U.S. But he still hasn't done that yet. Maybe that will come down the stretch, but that's going to be one of the tests for Bruce Blakeman, because in a state like New York, as analysts have said, too much MAGA will likely do him in.
0: Did he say anything about Lake America, Ontario?
1: I don't think he's touched on that yet.
0: But yeah, his alignment with the president could be tough for the independents, especially in, as you suggest, a blue state like New York. And right now, what if the polls show him a little closer? But so many people still haven't turned to focus on the November elections.
1: Not yet. And what's going on nationally is taking up most of the oxygen everywhere. But as far as focus goes, this is another story that Newsday ran recently, looking at upstate, where one of Blakeman's challenges to win over upstate voters who don't know who he is just yet. Blakeman is slowly increasing his name with voters. It's gradually climbing upward, but he still faces a challenge of not being known by a huge chunk of the electorate that's preparing to vote in November.
0: Yeah, and we can't forget that it was Elise Stefanik who was there before. She's gone now, but she had a whole different energy in, as the kids say today, vibes surrounding her than he does.
1: Yeah, but she would face the inverse problem, which is that people in the Capital Region and upstate New York would know her, but I don't know about how many people on Long Island would know her, or in New York City, which is one of the advantages for Blakeman, and as supporters point out, is he's much better known on Long Island in New York City because he's been in and around politics for a long time, and that's where the bulk of votes are going to come, not from upstate New York.
0: We're speaking with Yancey Roy, Albany Bureau Chief for Newsday, and he is joining us on the Capitol Connection. Speaking of the Capitol, Yancey, you wrote about this and so many others did. It was quite the breaking news when it occurred I have some thoughts about it. Albany woman charged with plotting to bomb the New York State Capitol. That's according to the FBI. Ultimately, it's a sting operation, right?
1: Yeah, this woman who's been charged with this crime had posted some things online and then was contacted by an FBI informant. And from there, the case kind of took off. And they say that her bomb threat was serious and that she wanted to do damage to the New York Capitol and what have you. I don't know. It's mental health professionals and crime and prosecutorial experts will weigh in on this. But among the things that were out there in terms of the quotes that the prosecutors or the law enforcement presented was like she wanted to bomb the state capitol and take out as many senators as possible. The folks who live and work around here know the Capitol's largely been an empty building since the legislative session ended the first week of June. There's not a lot of people around right now, a lot of people working from home. So as you go into the building, there's not many people there. And certainly the senators, the legislature's not supposed to be back until January. Her idea of doing a bomb at the Capitol and taking out a lot of senators right now kind of doesn't match the reality of what's going on with day-to-day living at the Capitol. So I don't know. Look, that said, they said that this was potentially a dangerous situation. I don't know much more else we can say about that until the case proceeds.
0: I'll tell you what I would say. I would say sting operations are not the right way to go for law enforcement. You got to go out and get the people who are actually planning stuff. A lot of people say things online and say things that are inflammatory and might lead people to believe they'd be violent. But that doesn't mean they are. So we got to be careful, I think, before you put the public's money and resources into these kinds of operations. And I don't want to suggest motive here, but it may be easier to prosecute crimes if it's a sting rather than the investigations that would go on to have to catch somebody in the act, if you follow me.
1: Yeah, I got to imagine that as the case proceeds, who knows, but I got to imagine her defense attorney would move forward on the argument that what this woman was saying was just stuff she was saying, not stuff she was actually planning to do until she was connected with undercover informants. But I don't know that for sure. We'll just have to see how the case proceeds.
0: You sure will. ENC, I noticed that you wrote about temporary medical aid and dying act exemptions. Took about a little over a decade to pass medical aid and dying in New York, which we have. What's the exemption part of it?
1: A group of Catholic nuns and dioceses and other stakeholders who long opposed this act have wanted an exemption from having to, in any way, what they call it, participate in the law. So one of the things that was at stake here is that by passing the Medical Aid in Dying Act, it ties into something also known as the Palliative Care Act, which says that any healthcare provider has to inform a terminally ill patient about the whole scope of their treatment options, from doing everything possible to not doing anything, of course. The Catholic groups, which included various healthcare systems, the Diocese of Rockville Center on Long Island, they had asserted that if they are even forced to provide information to patients in palliative care about their options, including, by the way, there is this Medical Aid in Dying Act, then that therefore they were participating in physician-assisted suicide. That was the claim. The state has answered that in the court documents saying, look, there are various opt-out provisions. One of them allows religious healthcare groups to decline to prescribe or even administer life-ending drugs. Religious facilities also may prohibit medically assisted suicide from occurring inside their institutions, and they can restrict their employees from being involved in the process. They say there's numerous ways that we have provided provisions for religious groups. That's going to hinge on the question of participation. If a group says we even have to say that this is an option, then we're participating in it. I don't know. That might be a thin line for a judge to decide. What happened, though, is when they filed this lawsuit, the judge and the state, all the parties, no one's contesting this right now, is to put in a narrow, temporary restraining order, and the state voluntarily agrees that it won't seek to compel the plaintiffs, which, again, were the Catholic groups, to comply while the case is ongoing. And again, when I say compel them to comply, it's not forcing them to participate in any way about decision-making in the Medical Aid for Dying Act. It's they won't compel them to comply with the law that says you must even mention that, by the way, this is a state law and an option for terminally ill patients. It's really in the details here.
0: Speaking of the details, some details in the form of rebate checks. They're coming, right? Right before the election in New York.
1: It's almost a time-honored tradition, hasn't it?
0: It really is. It really is. You think it really buys anybody's votes, though?
1: You want an income tax rebate? How about a property tax rebate? Right now, New York is doing a utility rebate, and it's not a lot of money. At most, you might get a couple hundred dollars.
0: Yeah.
1: Nobody's ever going to not cash the check, right? So if the government's going to give you back money, you're going to cash it. Whether it influences anybody on their decision-making for voting, I don't know, that might be questionable. But to tie in with where we started, this goes back to the issue of renewable energy and green energy. What has happened, is, without getting into all the acronyms, various state entities have been banking money to fund future green energy projects, whether it's wind or solar. And this money has been accumulating and stockpiling in the billions, and projects are on hold, somewhat because the federal government has put a real kink in advancing these projects. But back in the early part of the session, it was actually the Republican Assembly Conference, which doesn't often get its way in Albany, first started banging the drum saying, we've got billions sitting in this account, is an escrow. Nothing is going to happen for several years at best. Why are we holding on to it at a time that utility prices for everybody is going way up? They had called for double, $500-$600 per household to send back. And just send something back to residents as opposed to sitting in some state account in some figurative bank somewhere. Democrats in the state legislature probably knew a good idea when they could see one, and they jumped on it as well, and they pushed for it in the state budget negotiations, and Hochul jumped on it as well. It's going to go out to residents probably starting this month now, like I say, a couple hundred dollars in September and October. No one's going to turn down the money. Whether it makes a dent in your own household income, probably not. Whether it makes an impact in your judgment about who you're voting for, probably not. But again, nobody's going to object to it.
0: They might think it's a cynical move.
1: Do you think that people are cynical about government?
0: Absolutely not. Of course not, Rianci. Why?
1: Okay.
0: Why would they be cynical when they see the cynical nature of how politics tends to work? But you're not cynical at all. You're just looking for truth, justice, and the American way. He is Rianci Roy, Albany Bureau Chief for Newsday. And he's joined us on the Capital Connection this week. There's never enough time to chat. There's always things to talk about, Rianci, and I appreciate it when you're here. So thank you.
1: Always glad to be here.

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1: Actor Patrick Page has done many fine performances of Shakespeare. Do you know this passage?
2: Whenever candlelight flickers where the air is deathly still, that is the time when ghosts are present, practicing their terror with ghoulish delight.
1: Trick question. It's the Haunted Mansion at Disneyland. The guy has range. From King Lear to the Lion King, coming up on Person, Place, Thing.
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1: I'm Randy Cohen with Person, Place, Thing.
2: The very best description of depression ever written is in Hamlet. I have of late, but wherefore I know not, lost all my mirth, forgone all custom of exercise, and indeed it goes so heavily with my disposition that this goodly frame, the earth, seems to me a sterile promontory. This most excellent canopy, the air, look you, this majestical roof fretted with golden fire, why, it seems no other thing to me but a foul and pestilent congregation of vapors. What a piece of work is a man! How infinite in reason, in form and moving, how express and admirable in action, how like an angel in apprehension, how like a god. The beauty of the world, the paragon of animals, and yet, to me, what is this quintessence of dust? Man delights not me.

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1: Patrick Page, much admired for his work in Broadway musicals, Hadestown, The Lion King, and for his Shakespeare, including his solo piece, All the Devils Are Here. We spoke at the Sheen Center for Red Bull Theater's 20th Anniversary Festival about his person, Leonard Cohen.
2: I didn't discover Cohen until very late in my life, when I was, you know, playing Hades in Hadestown, and one review after another, and one audience member after another would say, well, this fellow sounds a bit like Leonard Cohen. And eventually I thought, well, I better listen to this guy. And then I just went right down to the bottom. I just found such a well of meaning and life and fun and joy and sorrow and brokenness. And I fell in love, and I just keep falling in love.
1: By the time he was 15, he had published poetry. He wrote two novels before he was 32. So then he turns to music. He's, I would say, 10 years older than most of his admirers.
2: Yeah, and he never planned to be a singer. He wanted to be a poet and an author. He was quite well known for his poetry in Canada. It was a really flourishing artistic scene in Montreal at the time. And
1: what's
2: his name? Kind of a golden boy, but he couldn't make a living. He published these novels, and he didn't make any money, and he came to New York to sort of check out the scene, and he found out that people like Judy Collins and Bob Dylan and Joni Mitchell and those kind of people were making money singing songs, which were essentially poems set to music. Mm-hmm. So he started setting his poems to music, more or less, I suppose, and he was afraid to be a singer. He had to be coaxed into it by Judy Collins. Judy Collins recorded one of his songs, Suzanne, and then coaxed him into singing it. And that I also really identified with, because I was a reluctant singer as well. And the first time he appeared with Judy Collins, he got out a verse or two of Suzanne, and then he fled the stage, and she had to go and get him. And that I really identified with. So, and he had a lot of things in his youth that I identified with, too. He was a magician when he was a kid, which I was, too. He was into hypnosis as a child, which I was, too, as a teenager. Hypnotized his maid, one of the maids in the Cohen
1: nowadays,
2: household.
1: Nowadays, you know, there are laws against that.
2: There are laws against that, especially since his intention was to get her to take her clothes off. But it was all stuff that I really felt, oh, this is a kindred spirit.
1: And do you have favorite songs now? You mentioned Suzanne. Hallelujah, which I think is many people's favorite Leonard Cohen song. That was 200 different people have covered that song.
2: Is that right? The song wasn't popular when it was first written. It took a long time for that song to be popular. It took him a long time to write it. And then I think it was even 10 years after it was written that it began to become this sort of anthem when Jeff Buckley recorded it.
3: I heard there was a secret chord that David played and it pleased the Lord.
2: And Katie Lang recorded it.
4: You don't really care for music, do you?
2: There was a time when there were three recordings of it at the top of the charts in the UK.
1: Amazing.
2: Including Cohen's.
5: The baffled king composing Hallelujah.
1: He had a kind of star-studded erotic life.
2: Yeah, I suppose he did. One of his albums called Ladies' Man, also something that is, admirable, something fun about him. He explored that aspect of himself. And who doesn't love Rebecca De Mornay?
1: He slept with Rebecca De Mornay?
2: He was with her for a while, yeah.
1: I'm even more jealous. No, my list doesn't include

0: note her. I have to write her a note now. Janis Joplin at the Chelsea Hotel.
1: Yeah.
0: That's like the condensed essence of that moment of hipness.
1: Yeah, it is. And he felt bad about revealing that Janis Joplin was the subject of Chelsea Hotel. He felt it was ungentlemanly that he had revealed that in an interview. But once it was out, it was out.
0: I don't know. It doesn't seem so bad. I feel the other way, that I'm a little disappointed there's not a plaque. Just to drag us back to the gutter. Well, not the gutter, but his erotic life. Joni Mitchell in her Laurel Canyon house, another of his paramours. That's kind of swell, right? And since I prepare assiduously, as you can tell from this, although I missed Rebecca De Mornay, Nico rejected him because he was too old.
1: I didn't know it was because he was too old, but I do know that he was passionate about her and he was not successful.
0: In a way, it gives mortals like me hope that someone like him, that even the gods get rejected.
1: Yeah.
0: Does it cheer you up in any way? But you know, this doesn't, none of this, you don't need cheering up the way I do.
1: No, I certainly despair sometimes.
0: Well, we all have our sleepless nights. We're all human. But I guess that hearing of that, his being rejected by Nico reminds me that in his life and in his work, they exist over a very broad emotional range. And that's one of the things I think that's quite wonderful about him, that his songs cover quite a range of human experience and feeling, don't you think?
1: Yes. And I think they all circle back to that sense of vulnerability we have. I think his central theme is brokenness. And one of my favorite lines of Leonard Cohen's is, forget your perfect offering. There is a crack in everything. That's how the light gets in.
0: Wow. He was at one point robbed by his manager.
1: Yeah.
0: And was then completely destitute after having quite a lot of success.
1: Yeah, and it was partly because he left his career entirely and he went to a place called Mount Baldy, which was a Zen monastery in California, and he became a Zen monk late in his life. After he was very famous and had done everything, and he came back to Los Angeles. And sometime after that, I think it was about 8 to 10 years after that, he discovered that all of his money was gone and his manager had been taking all of his money. He sued her, I think for several million dollars. I can't remember how much. He was only able to recover about $150,000. And that's why we got the marvelous late
0: yes.
1: Leonard Cohen tours.
0: Yes.
1: To London and Ireland and Coachella and all of that.
0: Because he needed the money.
1: He needed the money.
0: That is then, is financial success the enemy of art? And is financial necessity ultimately an important motive for art?
1: I hope not.

0: This is Person, Place, Thing. I'm Randy Cohen talking to Patrick Page about his place, Disneyland.
1: When I was a little boy, we had a couple of times that our family gathered. One of the main times was on Sunday nights to watch The Wonderful World of Disney. When I was a kid, it was first called Wonderful World of Color and then Wonderful World of Disney. Or I can't remember, perhaps it was the other way around. And I got it in my heart that this is the place I had to go. And every year when it was coming for time to school to get out, I would beg my parents to go. But we didn't have a lot of money. And I lived in Oregon. And every year they would say that we would try. And every year it wouldn't happen. And so finally I said, if I were to raise the money, could we go? And they said, well, I suppose so, yes. So I said, may I have a garage sale? There's a lot of stuff in the garage that we don't need. May I have a garage sale? They said, yes. So I put together this garage sale. I don't know how much money I raised. It can't have been that much, but it was certainly enough to shame my parents into taking us to Disneyland. And so we loaded into our 70-something Pinto station wagon, and we drove from Monmouth, Oregon, which is around the state capital of Salem, to Anaheim. And I remember getting there, and I just, to me, it was just the most magical thing. Of course, I was a child, and I kept saying, I can't believe we're here. And I had that experience of not being able to believe something. I said, I can't believe we're here. I can't believe we're here. These were the days when in Disneyland you had a book of tickets. And so those who are old enough to remember, we would say that something was a real e-ticket experience, because the e-ticket was the top ride. The e-ticket was the Matterhorn. In those days, there was no Space Mountain. The e-ticket was the brand new Haunted Mansion. And I used to do the voice. Now you see I've grown into it. I was a child and I learned, you know, the introduction to the Haunted Mansion. Now that I'm older, I actually sound like the guy, Paul Frees, who did the Haunted Mansion.
0: Do you remember what? I've never been.
1: So you've never been?
0: No. What does he say at the beginning?
1: He says, when hinges creak in doorless chambers and strange and frightening sounds echo through the halls, whenever candlelight flickers where the air is deathly still, that is the time when ghosts are present, practicing their terror with ghoulish delight. And it was just the most thrilling thing. So it just locked into my heart, so much so that when I went to college, when I was 20 years old, because I went to a conservatory before I actually went to liberal arts college, I had a map of Disneyland up in my dorm room, which was a kind of anti-sex thing, you know, because any girl who would come into the dorm room would say, that's it, no, I'm not doing it. But I had a map of Disneyland. So when I came to New York, I wanted to be a classical actor, which is a job that doesn't exist. And so I was looking for work, and I was asked to be a reader, which is the person who reads the scenes opposite the other actors, for the first national tour auditions of Beauty and the Beast. And I wanted to do it because I wanted to spend all day, which is what I was going to be able to do, with this casting director, one of the top casting directors in town, named Jay Binder. This was 1994, I think. And so Beauty and the Beast had just opened on Broadway, which, by the way, I was very snobbish about.
0: You mean because it was the debased version of the cartoon?
1: Because by the time I got to New York, I was no longer in the thrall of Disney in that way. I had now become quite snobbish, and I'd spent a decade playing classical roles, and that was what I wanted to do. And the idea of this Disney movie on stage, although I did love the movie when I saw it first in the theater before I rented it, and I thought it was lovely and wonderful, but the idea of it on stage sort of offended me. And so I'm reading these scenes. I'm reading a scene where I'm playing Cogsworth, the British clock butler character, opposite the French candelabra. And it's a scene of, it's a sort of comic rhythms that I was very accustomed to from having played in classical plays and other plays in repertory over a decade. By this time, I was 31, 32, 33 years old. And Jay Binder, the casting director, as I was reading this character, said, switch parts. And so we switched parts, and I read Lumiere. And I just did a shameless impression of Maurice Chevalier. And he sent the other actor out of the room, and he said, you could play this part. And I said, no, I don't. I really have no interest in doing that. And he said, come here, come to the piano, sing this song. And so I went to the piano, and they started the song, Be Our Guest, Be Our Guest, etc. And I sang it, and I was very, very phobic about singing. And he said, I'll tell you what, I'm going to hire you a coach tonight. You go work on the song, you come back in a couple of days, and you do it for the creative team. So I went home, and I called my agent, and I said, listen, you've got to get me out of this thing. I'm up for another role. I was up for this role in Stephen Daldry's production of An Inspector Calls, and I very much wanted to do it. And she said, oh, darling, you should go in. You should always take the audition. So I went in and I did the audition. And when you go in for a musical audition, it's like facing the painting of The Last Supper. There's a table of people, and there's at least a dozen of them, sometimes more. Producer, director, associate director, choreographer, musical director, associate music director. They're all there. And they started laughing. And they just kept laughing. And I think there may have been a callback. Anyway, at some point, they called and they made this offer. And I was like, Pat, that was my agent's name. Please, you must get me out of this. But then she told me the money. And it was more money than I'd ever been offered in my life. More money than I thought actors got paid for being in the theater. Now, I've since learned that I was very lowballed for this. But to me, it was quite astonishing. And she said, just do this thing for a year. It was the national tour. Save some money, come back, and it will, and then you'll be able to do musicals. And it was just fantastic advice. So I stayed out there for 2.5 years. I met my wife, and then they put me in the Broadway show, and I was able to save the money that then floated me for the next decade or so. And then I went from Beauty and the Beast shortly after that into The Lion King, because I'd established this relationship with the Disney company. I played Scar in The Lion King for Julie Taymor, who then put me into Spider-Man Turn Off the Dark. And so it's been a marvelous part of my career. And that's the roots of that, I think, are in my childhood love of Disney. I think somehow it came round to me. When you love something, it comes round to you.
0: This is Person, Place, Thing. I'm Randy Cohen talking to Patrick Page about his thing.
1: This is my first copy of Shakespeare, which was given to me by my father when I was 9 years old. It's inscribed here in the front. It says, to Patrick, may you find much joy in these words, love, Dad. And he was very smart to give me, I was nine, so he was very smart to give me a copy that had these marvelous pictures in front of various productions. John Barrymore, Laurence Olivier, Paul Robeson, Edwin Booth. All of these marvelous pictures. But then, of course, the plays as well. So this was how I first went in there. And then now I find in here, this is a wonderful thing. This is a little card that I got from the extraordinary director, artistic director, acting teacher, Michael Kahn. Michael was the dean of the acting program at the Juilliard School for years. when I was, I suppose, 19 or 20 years old, I auditioned for Juilliard, and Michael was the person that was the gatekeeper of that. I must have made no impression. I simply got the rejection letter and didn't think any more about it. There was nothing more I could do. I didn't get in. Years later, and I'd just done a production of Hamlet, The Hamlet got a little buzzy, and people wanted to see it. And Michael Caine heard about it, and they were casting something in Washington. And they wanted me to audition. So I flew to New York and auditioned. And it went well. And they said to me, you know, this is quite good. Could you come back the next day? I said to the casting director, who was Stuart Howard, I said, look, I'm actually booked for the summer, which is a couple months from now. If I were to get this, I would call them and let them know that I'm going to do this if you give me enough time, but I would need to know straight away to give them enough time to cover the role. And he said, all right. So I came in and I did my callback, and all of the electricity that I felt in the room the previous day had completely dissipated. I just felt like nothing was happening. And at the end of the audition, Michael Caine said in his inimitable way, good luck in Utah, which has become for my wife and I a kind of sign-off. And I thought, okay, well, this guy just doesn't like my work. Fast forward something like 10 years, and I get a call saying they'd like you to come play Macbeth. And I said, I know that this is a mistake. Perhaps they're interested in taking a meeting or something. I said, no, we've worked out the money. We've worked out your housing and everything. They want you to come play Macbeth. And I couldn't talk to Michael until the day of the first rehearsal. And when I did, I said, what's the deal? I thought, you know, for years I thought you just weren't into my work, which is fine. And he said, no, Patrick, we've offered you a number of things over the years, but you've never been available. And my agents had never told me this. Okay. I had this narrative in my mind that this man didn't like my work. So then I became an associate artist of that company. And this is a little card he wrote me that I keep in this book, because this is when he came to my King Lear last year, and he wrote such wonderful and specific things in it that it's a kind of an end of a story for me.
0: When your dad gave you this book at 9, had you already been exposed to Shakespeare? Did they read aloud to you?
1: My dad was an actor with the Oregon Shakespeare Festival when I was a toddler. So my first experience was seeing him up on the stage playing Antonio in The Merchant of Venice and Orsino in Twelfth Night. And I would listen every night to John Gielgud's The Ages of Man, or to Laurence Olivier's Henry V, or Richard III. So I was just sort of marinated in it.
0: I know that when Dylan Thomas was a baby, still in the cradle, his dad would read Shakespeare to him aloud on the theory that you just bathe children in this language. And
1: yes, and of course, he could, just as I couldn't. He couldn't understand much of the meaning. Dylan Thomas has a wonderful, I don't remember the exact quote, but you may know it, where he talks about the fact that he fell in love with words as things, that they were like tinker toys. He loved the sounds. He loved how one word knocked up against the other. It wasn't about the meaning of things, but about the sound of things.
0: Yeah, but that must still be true for you to some extent. The poetry of it is so present in your work.
1: Yeah. Yeah, I mean, if you think about, you know, the first lines my father had on the stage of the Elizabethan Theater when I'm a child out there watching are, in sooth, I know not why I am so sad. And if music be the food of love, play on. And those are just, those are intoxicating, addictive vowels, and rhythmically, you know, just enchanting for a child, in the same way that Dr. Seuss is.
0: Lincoln knew vast amounts of Shakespeare by heart. Lincoln loved Shakespeare. I think he knew pretty much all of Macbeth by heart.
1: He knew all of Macbeth by heart. He used to do it on... I just had... now I'm really name-dropping, because I just had a conversation with Bill Clinton about this.
0: Oh, man. My life stinks.
1: They came to my show for Chelsea's birthday. So Chelsea and Hillary and Bill came to All the Devils Are Here, and they stayed afterwards, and... We talked about Lincoln and Macbeth, and Clinton himself knew all of If It Were Done, When 'Tis Done.
0: To suppress it were done quickly. Do you think that's changed, Patrick? Have you noticed that Shakespeare is less commonly known now? But everybody knew Shakespeare. Everybody liked Shakespeare in the middle of the 19th century. Have you seen a change in that over your career?
1: I'm not sure. I suppose that may be true. Certainly when you compare to the time when every, you know, schoolboy or schoolgirl had to learn Friends, Romans, Countrymen. Shakespeare's not taught in that way anymore in schools. I do think that one of the great ways to teach Shakespeare is to memorize. The way to learn any kind of poem is to memorize it. And I have just a vast amount of Shakespeare and other poems just with me. So I'm never alone. You know, you could put me on a desert island or put me in a jail cell, and I have a lot to keep me company.
0: Would you read a little something or recite something?
1: What would you like?
0: Would you? What would I like? Tomorrow and tomorrow and tomorrow?
1: Tomorrow. And tomorrow and tomorrow creeps in this petty pace from day to day to the last syllable of recorded time. And all our yesterdays have lighted fools the way to dusty death, out, out, brief candle. Life's but a walking shadow, a poor player that struts and fruits his hour upon the stage and then is heard no more. It is a tale told by an idiot, full of sound and fury, signifying nothing.
0: Thank you. Thank you. This episode of Person, Place, Thing was produced with Red Bull Theater and the Marlene Meyerson JCC Manhattan and distributed by WAMC Northeast Public Radio. The piano player is Lance Horn. Will Sowen is the recording engineer. Matt Temkin is the editor. Susan Packard is the associate producer. I'm Randy Cohen.

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2: Hello, I'm Neil Kirksall.
3: And I'm Chris Howden. Coming up on As It Happens...
2: Mistrial. After a seventh day of deadlocked jury deliberations, the judge in the Lindsay Clancy trial declares a mistrial. A criminal defense attorney who specializes in mental health cases tells us where he thinks the defense team went wrong.
3: And exit strategy. A local MP in Nepal tells us about the amazing moment that two workers were rescued from a hydropower tunnel today after being trapped underground by the flash floods for days.
2: Those stories and more coming up for you on the Friday edition of As It Happens.

0: to school, but not for AI. From American Public Media, this is Marketplace Tech. I'm Megan McCarty-Carino. New York City Public Schools announced a new policy this week banning the use of AI among elementary and middle school students. This includes companion chatbots and teachers using the tool to grade assignments. Joanna Stern at New Things says the policy is a good start.
1: This is nice that there's the protection within the walls of the school, but what we still don't have is a federal or even statewide real regulation on kids and AI. That's really where I see one of the biggest problems emerging. This one of the things that I like about the New York City ban is that it says that companionship chatbots are not allowed, right? The idea that you would have a chatbot for a child that you would be talking about something that you talk about more with a friend than say, hey, help me with my math homework. And so I like that they put that in there, but I think that that sort of behavior emerges more at home, whether they're on smartphones or tablets, not in school.
0: Yeah, I also wondered if this is sort of targeting these sort of untested ed tech AI things that are kind of being rolled out. You know, that also seems to be kind of one of the targets of this. Don't test out this AI ed tech on our kids.
1: 100%. And I think when you look at the market share, especially of kind of laptops and devices in the classrooms that are distributed, Google has a big chunk of that with Chromebooks. Google has started to push the Gemini integration, has started to push the AI integration in many digital tools that are very helpful to kids, right? Google Docs being one of them, Google Search being another, right? When you're doing research, this is sort of table stakes for now education in at least in middle school years. And so to draw that line to say, look, we're going to be okay with some digital tools, but we're not okay with tools that are going to do the work for kids. I mean, there was a lot of mention in this too, even by Mayor Mondami in the press conference about how he did not want to lose the struggle for kids to learn. That things shouldn't be easy, that we should be encouraging kids to struggle, to learn, to do certain things. And I think that's just a huge part of what the worry has been about AI and ed tech.
0: I have seen some commentary from sort of tech forward types on social media that this is terrible. You know, this is like banning math and science from school, that kids will be ill prepared for the most important technical change in our lifetimes. What do you think about that reaction?
1: I think there's some fairness to that. I don't know if it does allow for some artificial intelligence specific education, which I do think is really important, right? Learning how to use these tools and also the digital literacy that comes with using the tools. So I don't know how they're going to address that. What I take away from this is we are not going to have AI tools in our math classes, in our writing or our literature classes, and we're going to draw the line there.
0: That's Joanna Stern. She has a newsletter and video series called New Things. This conversation was part of our Tech Week in Review segment. You can find it on our website, marketplace.org/techbites. Jesus Alvarado produced this episode. Erica Soderstrom also produces our show. Gary O'Keefe is our engineer. Daisy Palacios is the supervising producer. Nancy Fargali is the executive producer. I'm Megan McCarty-Carino, and that's Marketplace Tech. This is APM.

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0: Ariana Grande with Breathing.
1: We are going to take a short break now. When we return, breast practices. In New Brunswick, it is completely legal to be topless at the beach. So a woman in St. John was unpleasantly surprised when a police officer told her to cover up.
0: And he is getting a 10th life. The late Eric the Red, not the Viking explorer, but the ginger tabby who was a longtime staple alongside Halifax's waterfront, obviously, gets a new statue in his honor. Stay tuned. I'm Chris Howden.
1: And I'm Neil Kirksall.

0: In March 1960, a crowd of men, women, and children gathered outside a police station in the South African township of Sharpeville, south of Johannesburg. They had come to protest the apartheid government's pass laws, rules requiring non-white South Africans to carry documents, dictating where they could and could not go, depending on racial classification imposed by the state. And then the police opened fire. The official record at the time put the death toll at 69 people, with 180 injured. Subsequent research suggests the actual numbers were much worse. Now, more than 66 years later, survivors of that massacre and their families have launched a bid to overturn a law that has prevented them from seeking compensation from the state. Vincent Tamai is working as a community liaison between the survivors and their lawyers. We reached Mr. Tamai in Sharpeville.
1: Vincent, what words would you use to describe what happened on March 21st, 1960?
2: Yes, very atrocious and very inhuman. We still don't, we still haven't asked yet come to terms with what has happened.
1: You had family members who were there that day, neighbors as well. You've interviewed survivors. Is there, I mean, there must be so many stories that are difficult to hear as they tried to tell you them, but is there one that really stays with you after all of those conversations?
2: Other than what my grandfather would normally say, this is what I've heard from our neighbors. We will not forget. Yes, we may forgive, but forgetting, we will not forget.
1: What did your grandfather tell you?
2: My grandma told me that those people who did that were not humans. I grew up trying to understand what he meant, because from what I saw, I would normally see other human beings. It's only when I grew up that I began to understand what he meant when he said they were not humans.
1: What made you understand what he was talking about?
2: My grandfather would normally be very sad whenever he has to talk about, particularly come 21st March every year. There would normally be events that are going on, and that's when I would witness great sadness.

A couple of new performances of soul jazz to start off tonight's Jazz After Hours. That one, a Herbie Hancock tune, performed by Vince Herring and his soul jazz band Something Else. That was originally on Herbie's debut recording, Taken Off. Soul Jazz is the name of the new record, where you'll find that performance by Vince and Something Else. Herbie Hancock's Driftin'. The band Something Else features trumpeter Jeremy Pelt, the leader and alto player Vince Herring, tenor saxophonist Wayne Escoferie, guitarist Paul Bolenback, the great pianist David Kakoski, bassist Essiet Essiet, and drummer Otis Brown III. Rob Dixon led us off with his Naptown Soul record, including that Wes Montgomery piece from 1966, inspired by a drive out Sunset Boulevard, Bumpin' on Sunset. Rob Dixon played sax and Dave Stryker played guitar, and I thought the two voices sounded great together. Sam Fribush played the Hammond B3 organ. Richard Sleepy Floyd was the drummer. Together, they are the band assembled by Rob Dixon for his very new album, Naptown Soul. And you heard it on Jazz After Hours. New York City pianist Alan Meller starts off our next set with something he wrote from his Rene Said album. This is I Should Have Prayed for Rain. Alan Meller on piano. Lauren Stillman is the alto player. On tenor, you'll hear Scott Robinson. On guitar, Ben Maunder. The bassist is Tony Scher. And the drummer, Francisco Mela. This one's called I Should Have Prayed for Rain on Jazz After Hours.

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recorded on stage at Dizzy's in New York City at Jazz at Lincoln Center. That's the Jared Schoenig Big Band. That was a tune by Jared called White Out, the arrangement done by Jim McNeely. The big band took the stage right after the release of the studio album where we first heard White Out from Jared Schoenig and his large ensemble. The Live at Dizzy's record included that and actually live performances of all the tunes that originated on the studio record. Jared Schoenig's big band, White Out. From Chuck Lamb, playing his music out of Saratoga Springs, we heard After Hours on Phyla Street, Chuck's newest record, now available to you from many sources, including Jazz After Hours. That was Lucky Cham. Scott Petito on bass, Joel Rosenblatt on drums, and Joe Locke played vibes. Mike Tucker is the saxophonist in the band. Mike D'Amico, the guitarist. You heard Jorge Gomez on keyboards and Joe Andres on flute. That's the Chuck Lamb Band on Chuck's latest record, After Hours on Phyla Street. And pianist Elon Meller led off the set with his tune, I Should Have Prayed for Rain. An outstanding ensemble of New York City musicians like Lauren Stillman, Scott Robinson, Ben Maunder, Tony Shear, and Francisco Mella performing on that Elon Meller record called Renee Said. Pianist Randy Ingram has released a heartfelt and deeply personal tribute to Bill Evans called Sound Within. And we'll start off our final set this hour with Randy Ingram performing with two Bill Evans Trio alumni, bassist Rufus Reed and drummer Joe LaBarbera. This is a beautiful version of My Foolish Heart. Randy Ingram, Rufus Reed, and Joe LaBarbera on Jazz After Hours.

0: Jazz After Hours. A quick wrap-up this hour. We finished with a new one from Somi called Iowa. Before that, the Paul Carlin Trio. Rick Braun with a Chuck Mangione tune, Children of Sanchez. Great story behind that one. And Randy Ingram with My Foolish Heart. That comes from Randy's newest tribute to Bill Evans called Sound Within. My name's Jeff. Three more hours of Jazz After Hours coming right up.
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However you're listening tonight, thank you very much for connecting to Jazz After Hours. My name is Jeff Hanley. I've got a great solo piano performance from Dizzy's Club in New York City. Sitting on the piano bench, Benny Green. We'll hear from saxophonist Pete Mills, Brad Good and his quintet with their good friend Ernie Watts, captured on stage at the North Street Cabaret in Madison, Wisconsin. And the LaBeouf brothers, Remy LaBeouf and Pascal LaBeouf, and their album Off Center, coming up in just a few minutes. We start off with Icelandic bassist Skúli Sverrisson and American guitarist Bill Frisell. This is one of Skúli's tunes on the record, For All Your Flowers. It's called Behind the Mountain. Skúli Sverrisson on bass, Bill Frisell on guitar, starting off hour number two of Jazz After Hours.

That's tenor saxophonist Pete Mills with a tune called Don't Stomp on My Dream. This Is Now is the very cool record from tenor saxophonist Pete Mills. He had Kenny Banks Jr. playing piano, Pete McCann on guitar, Martin Wind on bass, and Matt Wilson on drums on the tune Don't Stomp on My Dream. Pianist Benny Green with a tune called Wigan from his newest record, Renovation, a concert performance recorded at Jazz at Lincoln Center. The tune Wigan is a Benny Green original, performed in front of a very enthusiastic audience on the fifth floor there, Jazz at Lincoln Center. Skooli Svenskensson and Bill Frisell right before that, back at the top of the hour with Behind the Mountain. Skooli wrote that one. He's a bassist from Iceland. And guitarist Bill Frisell joined him in the studio. The record they released together is called For All Your Flowers, and we began the hour with Behind the Mountain. This next pianist was Downbeat's Pianist of the Year just last year. He's been out on the road for a while, touring a series of Miles Davis and John Coltrane tribute concerts. He brought that tribute into the studio for a new album called Universal Truth, and we'll start the set with the title track. Emmett Cohen on piano, the great Joe Farnsworth plays drums, Yasushi Nakamura is the bassist, and Jeremy Pelt joins playing trumpet on tenor sax, Devon Pennicott. The title from the newest Emmett Cohen album, Universal Truth. Starting off our next set here, Jazz After Hours.

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In 2026, I made several trips to the beach, to the Kumbo Jazz Center, to hear New York City jazz musicians coming to my neck of the woods. And I missed these two guys. They were in town this summer, and I couldn't get over to see their concert, the LaBeouf brothers, identical twins, saxophonist Remy LaBeouf and pianist Pascal LaBeouf. On their newest album, Off Center, they're joined by Dana Stevens, the tenor saxophonist, the bassist Linda Mahon O, and the drummer Christian Newman. That was Everything and Nothing from Remy and Pascal LaBeouf. Captured on stage at Madison, Wisconsin's North Street Cabaret, that was the Brad Good Quintet right before the LaBeouf brothers. Their special guest was Ernie Watts playing tenor saxophone, and we heard Half Moon. Live Your Dream, live at the North Street Cafe is the name of the record.

Along with Ernie Watts on tenor and Brad Good playing trumpet, you heard Adrian Ferrugia on piano, Jay Anderson playing bass, and Adam Nussbaum was the drummer. And Emmett Cohen led off the set with a track from his Universal Truth. Not just any track, the title track from Emmett's latest record. Joe Farnsworth, Yasushi Nakamura, Jeremy Pelt, and Devon Pettencott. In the recording studio with Emmett that day, the result was Universal Truth, a really great record from Emmett. Speaking of really great records, I like this one from the Chris Parker Septet quite a bit. I'm enjoying Chris Parker's return to recording and performing. The new record is called Reunion, and he gave us this track and several others. We'll start the final set this hour with Emmy's Shuffle. And here's the septet. Chris is the pianist, Doug Beavers on trombone. Alejandro Aviles is the sax player. The other sax player in the band is Dave Reichenberg. On violin, Rob Thomas. On bass, Tony Marino. The drummer is Marco Marcinko. And adding congas and percussion, Luisito Quintero. The Chris Parker Septet, next on Jazz After Hours.

0: Jazz After Hours. When I saw Nicole Zoraitis perform that tune earlier this summer, I really enjoyed it. It comes from her very new record called The Devil I Knew. Performing there with Christian McBride, Gilad Hexelman, Donnie McCaslin, and Larry Goldings on that new album, The Devil I Knew. He's a demon, he's a devil, he's a doll. From the New England Jazz Conservatory, I should say collaborative, that was Kiss Me Again from the new record called Tributaries, featuring Mark Tipton, Ellie Pruno, and Temedeo Balogun. And Chris Parker's septet began the set with Emmy's Shuffle. That comes from Chris's return to the recording studio called Reunion. My name's Jeff Hanley. The playlist is posted for tonight's show. I invite you to check it out at jazzafterhours.net and come right back for another hour of fresh new jazz. We're just halfway through tonight. More Jazz After Hours coming right up.
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We're back with another hour of our show, Jazz After Hours, broadcast on public radio across the U.S. and streaming from the Jazz After Hours website and many public radio station websites. My name is Jeff Hanley. I've got some really great music in this hour of the show. We just passed the halfway point, so that means we have two more hours to go. I just heard about a new record coming out this fall with Yitzhak Perlman and John Batiste, and I'm really looking forward to getting that one. As though we didn't have enough choices of John Batiste recordings to play for you on the show. John released three records in one day, and the albums were all recorded in one day. He went into the studio and did some serious business with his album Black Mozart and two Monk records. From the album Monk Movements, we'll start this hour of our show with a solo piano performance of In Walked Bud. This is John Batiste on Jazz After Hours.

You're listening to Jazz After Hours. Drummer, percussionist, and band leader Yoron Israel is not just a veteran of Ahmad Jamal's band and Sonny Rollins' band and Abby Lincoln's band. He's also a pastor of music and arts at a Massachusetts church. His newest record is called Inspiration. And along with the drummer Yoron Israel, you heard Laszlo Gardoni on piano, Ian Buss on sax, Rick Peckham on guitar. Avery Sharp was the bassist. Arena is the name of the tune from Yoron, and the album is Inspiration. We heard a really tasty trio album before that from a couple of former Seattle guys, Bob Nell and Michael Bissio. They were joined by Austin Baluccio on drums on that tune, The Bird Giant. We Are Here is the new record from Bob Nell and Michael Bissio. They played together for 50 years, and they sat down in the studio again with two different drummers to lay down We Are Here. The Bird Giant was the track you heard in the middle of that set. And we began, back at the top of the hour, with New Orleans pianist John Batiste. In Walked Bud, one of the tribute performances recently recorded and released by John Batiste. From the album Monk Movements, we heard a solo piano performance of In Walked Bud. For this next set, I want to stretch out with one of those new Dave Holland recordings. Actually, newly released. The recordings go back several years. As you may have heard, Dave is turning 80 this month, and in celebration of that event, he's released 6 vinyl records, or 3 CDs, and all of these performances were previously unreleased. This is a very special release on Edition Records. Dave Holland sat down with Dave Stapleton, the head of Edition, and personally handpicked these performances for the new release. We'll take this one from Freedom Call, Sextet Unity. It's called Ebb and Flow. It'll take up the whole middle of this hour. Dave Holland on bass, Antonio Hart on alto. Playing trumpet, Alex Sipiog. Robin Eubanks, the trombonist. Mulgrew Miller on piano and Eric Harland on drums. The Dave Holland Sextet on Jazz After Hours.

That band was together for only a short time, but boy, they made some great music. Dave Holland's Sextet, and a live performance of Ebb and Flow, Dave's tune. Dave Holland on bass, Antonio Hart was the alto player. On trumpet, Alex Spiagan. On trombone, Robin Eubanks. On piano, Mulgrew Miller and the drummer, Eric Harland. Ebb and Flow comes from one of those new releases from Dave Holland in celebration of his 80th birthday. We took that one from Freedom Call, Sextet Unity. My name is Jeff Hanley. I really appreciate you being with me tonight on Jazz After Hours. We still have a ways to go, so don't go to bed. I've got lots of great music coming up, like this one from alto saxophonist Mike DeRubo. This is called Striking Distance. It's Mike's tune from his album Way Out Northwest. He left New York City to come out to Vancouver, British Columbia, to record with some Canadian players, pianist Tilden Webb, bassist Jody Prosnick, and drummer Jesse Cahill. This is what happened in the studio. The tune is called Striking Distance, from the Mike DeRubo record, Way Out Northwest.

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0: Jazz After Hours. That's a trio called La Lucha with Bill Lee's Mo Better Blues. The record's called Tides from La Lucha. John C. O'Leary, Alejandro Arenas, and Mark Feynman making up the trio. Tierney Sutton and Tamir Hendelman right before that. Spring will be a little late this year. That comes from their new album together called Spring. Tierney Sutton singing with Tamir Hendelman playing piano. John Hamar, bassist, with one of his own tunes called Lazy Dragon. That comes from his latest record, Musica Calada, with Adrian Fontenot on piano and John playing the bass. And Mike DeRubo, alto saxophonist, started off the set with Striking Distance. That comes from his newest album, Way Out Northwest. Way Out Northwest means Vancouver, British Columbia, where he recorded there with Tilden Webb on piano, Jody Prosnick on bass, and Jesse Cahill on drums. My name is Jeff Hanley. You've been listening to Fresh New Jazz on public radio and streaming around the world. Our show is called Jazz After Hours. The playlist for tonight's program is already posted, and we have one more hour to go, so I recommend staying up, grab yourself a beverage or a snack. I've got another hour of new jazz coming up right here on Jazz After Hours. Don't go to bed.
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We're back tonight with our final hour of Jazz After Hours. My name is Jeff Hanley. In this hour of the show, I've got a bassist from Detroit named Noah Jackson, another bassist from New York City named Alex Claffey, a pianist from Sacramento named Dave Bass, and a tenor saxophonist from Houston named Walter Smith III. We start off with a couple of good friends of our show from Chicago, pianist Kevin Fort and Andy Brown, the guitarist. Chiaroscuro is the name of this new record. We'll hear Leroy. That's a tune written by Kevin Fort and recorded by the duo on their latest record. You're hearing it on Jazz After Hours.

That's some cool new music from bassist Noah Jackson from Detroit, who spent many years performing with Abdullah Abraham. Full Circle is the name of the Noah Jackson record. We heard Be Bout It, Alan Dennard on trumpet, Stephen Grady Jr. on tenor, Brendan Davis on keyboards, and Louis Jones III on drums and percussion, with bassist, and on this record, also cellist, Noah Jackson. Be Bout It is the name of the tune. Catherine Russell recorded on stage at Jazz at Lincoln Center with a performance of You Can't Pull the Wool Over My Eyes. And back at the top of the hour, Kevin Fort and Andy Brown from Chicago. Kevin's a pianist, Andy's a guitarist. You hear them both at clubs throughout the Midwest pretty regularly. And they just sent me a new album called Chiaroscuro. That's where we got the tune Leroy that led off the hour. Home club for one of my favorite bassists, Alex Claffey, is Chris's Jazz Cafe in Philadelphia. In fact, Alex Claffey has been playing there since he was 14 years old. So it's very appropriate that he chose Chris's Jazz Cafe for the location for his new album. It's called Alive in Philadelphia, Volume 1. And this is Wayne Shorter's tune, Oriental Folk Song, performed by Alexander Claffey and his band, tenor saxophonist Seamus Blake, alto saxophonist Jaleel Shaw, pianist Kevin Hayes, drummer Bill Stewart, with bassist Alex Claffey. Nice long piece of music here, captured on stage at Chris's Jazz Cafe in Philadelphia.

0: How about it for Kevin Hayes on the piano? Kevin Hayes. Jaleel Shaw. Seamus Blake. Bill Stewart.
1: Over two nights in March of 2025, Alex Claffey led his band in some hometown performances in front of a Philadelphia audience at Chris's. The resulting record was called Alive in Philadelphia, and so far we only have Volume 1, and that means there's a lot more great Alexander Claffey music yet to be heard from that performance. In the middle of the set, a long performance of Wayne Shorter's Oriental Folk Song from Alex and his band, Seamus Blake, Jaleel Shaw, Kevin Hayes, and Bill Stewart. My name is Jeff Hanley. Up next, starting off our final set tonight, Sacramento pianist Dave Bass. This is more Monk music. It's called Work. Dave Bass on piano, Tyler Miles plays the bass, and Steve Helfand is the drummer. They call themselves Trio Nuevo, and this is the third in their series of trio recordings, Thelonious Monk's Work on Jazz After Hours.

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0: Wrapping up tonight's Jazz After Hours with soprano saxophonist Emile Parisian. That's 66 from the new one by Emile called Floating. Yaron Herman was the pianist, and you heard Prabhu Edward, who on this new record plays tabla and percussion, and Prabhu even adds some vocals to music by Emile Parisian. Again, the record is called Floating. Conrad Herwig with his Latin Side of Chick Corea record. Right before that, we heard Crystal Silence. Craig Handy, Alex Norris, Bill O'Connell, Ruben Rodriguez, Robbie Amin, and Maurizio Herrera, members of the Latin Side All-Stars, performing there with Conrad Herwig on his new Chick Corea record. Walter Smith III did his own tune called Casually from the album Twio, Volume 2, with Kendrick Scott, Ron Carter, and Branford Marsalis. And Dave Bass with Monk's Work. That comes from the new one from Dave called Trio Nuevo, Volume 3. That's our show. We're back next time for more fresh new jazz. I hope you can join me for more Jazz After Hours.
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1: It got as high as 116. And you can't walk in the day when it's that hot. And so I thought, I can walk at night. And what I learned is that our eyes adapt to darkness. And especially in the light of full moon, the red rocks become blue. You see the eye shine of deer. If you're lucky enough, you see the eye shine of coyote, red. And the eye shine of a jackrabbit that is red, like flames. And you become so familiar with the changing sky, depending on the time of night that you go, that you begin to feel very comfortable orienting around a rotating sky. Even the Milky Way rotates. And I had never experienced before, and I think it was about my eyes adjusting to the dark, how the Milky Way becomes dimensional. It wasn't just a smudge of stars, but actually you could almost pull it out into a third, fourth dimension. It was very wild. And I had a partner, Bianca, who... She was 30 at the time. I was in my early 60s, and she was in Vermont. I was in Utah, and we ended up doing night walks together and writing letters to one another, audio letters. And I could hardly wait till the next morning to find out what my companion, my night walk companion, saw. Where I was seeing deer, she was seeing cows. Where I was seeing the Milky Way, she was imagining it. So I think we found our people, whether they were the pods within us in proximity or our night walking companions.
2: It's a lovely idea, the audio letters.
1: Yes, and I felt like I knew her so well that when we did a moon cycle from full moon to full moon, and when it was over, I think both of us grieved that intimacy of not only walking at night knowing the other was walking too, but recording the letters and then receiving them. And I have to say, I can only speak for myself, but there were times where I think I lost my mind. At one point, I pulled up a chair to a sacred datura. It's called a moonflower in some places. And you watch that flower unfurl. And every so often, it'll just go poof and go a little further. And then it'll keep turning and it'll go poof. If your nose happens to be where that poof is, you receive this powerful aroma. And I didn't realize how hallucinatory it was. And
2: whoa.
1: I hope I never hear the letter that I sent to Bianca, where I think that I was absolutely under the spell of sacred datura.
3: We're speaking with nature writer Terry Tempest Williams about her 2026 book, The Glorians, Visitations from the Holy Ordinary. We'll be right back after the break. Keep listening to Living on Earth.

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1: 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I'm Jenny Doering.
0: And I'm Steve Kerwood. 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
7: Floods used to be fun. You'd get a couple of days off work, you'd buy some beers and just relax in the house. You'd invite your mates over to sit out of floods. Like, it wasn't something that was life-threatening or terrifying. When we first moved in together, we rented a house that was on the floodplain. We went through one flood there, which was fine. It was only quite a small one. We just stayed in the house.
8: It's 2021. Elise Michelle and her partner Ned are in their early 30s. They've spent most of their lives in a regional city on Australia's east coast. It's called Lismore. It's surrounded by green hills and valleys, farms and rainforest, and about 20 minutes drive to the beach. The country town sits deep at the bottom of a valley where two major rivers meet. Locals sometimes call it the Lismore Bowl or the Lismore Walk because when it rains a lot, the valley fills up with water.
7: Then we decided we wanted to buy a house. This was our first house. We always knew we wanted to live in Lismore. It wasn't even a question to buy anywhere else. We both had jobs locally. All our friends were there. It was our home, so it was never a question to buy outside of the town. We didn't have a big deposit. We didn't have a lot of money. We only had the funds to really afford a house in the floodplain.
8: Elise and Ned buy their first house on Lismore's floodplain, just in time to celebrate a big family Christmas in their new backyard. They call it the Fairy Garden.
7: The neighbourhood, everyone in it, people were just beautiful. They'd approach you and introduce themselves. We were very much welcomed straight away. It was a beautiful place to live, to feel comfortable, start building what we thought would be our family home. We'd been in there a year and then we had the big flood happen.
3: The Australian Defence Force has been called into Lismore, where some families
9: live in Lismore could swell to 14 metres this afternoon, well over the 7.2.
3: It's officially Lismore's biggest flood on record, and the city's
9: police say they're still looking for a man believed to be missing in Lismore's flood waters.
3: Officers say they saw and heard.
8: The Northern Rivers region in New South Wales on Australia's east coast is home to some of Australia's lush rainforest and famous for its farming, thanks to lots of rain. For years, people in the villages and towns here have been used to tucking in for a few days whenever the rivers and creeks look as though they're about to flood. But by late evening on February 28, 2022, after weeks and weeks of non-stop wet weather, there's something different about the sound of the rain. From Texas to Michigan, Germany, Spain, Pakistan and Kenya, as the planet heats up with climate change, flooding around the world is becoming more frequent and the impacts more severe.
10: After the devastating floods in western Germany, more than 70 people are still missing. The
11: official floods that have devastated parts of Southeast Asia continues to rise.
12: Sri Lanka, Thailand and Malaysia are all dealing with loss of life and widespread devastation. Indonesia has been worst hit, with rescuers only now.
8: Today, we hear what it's like living on the front line of these changes on a floodplain in Australia. What happens when you survive a flood so big life changes forever? And what's it going to take to build back better? I'm Charlie Shield. This is Living Planet. It's late summer, Sunday, nearly midnight. The river in their backyard is predicted to flood, but Elise and Ned feel ready.
7: I've gathered enough food, bottled water and cat food to last 3 days. I'm not too worried.
8: They've been downstairs most of the evening, lifting as much as they can off the floor, up high above the house's highest recorded flood level. But the water is coming in fast.
7: The rate that it's rising is unlike anything I've ever seen before. By the time I've lifted everything up a bit higher, I'm sloshing around in ankle-deep water, and it's only been half an hour.
8: Elise and Ned head back upstairs and try to get some sleep.
7: But it seems it's going to be quite impossible tonight. Before daybreak, I get out of bed again and I look down my back stairs and see that the water is slowly coming up, meaning that most of our downstairs is now completely underwater. We've now lost everything that was down there. I'm seeing the water hit the top step and I realise I'm going to have to get out of the house. So I pack a backpack with important things, spare clothes. The sun's starting to come up over the horizon. As I look out the front door, I see the street is now a fastly flowing river with debris in it, shipping containers hurling down the street. The neighbours' houses have water in their top levels and the rain is still falling. The rain's still relentless. I can hear helicopters very low to the ground rescuing people already, and I can hear screaming. I don't know where it's coming from. All different directions of screaming. The water is still rising. I get a call from my dad. My dad wants to come and get me right now with his boat.
8: Elise's dad doesn't live too far away, but he's in his 60s, and Elise doesn't want him to venture into the flooding river with his recreational fishing boat. She tells him she'll call emergency services instead.
7: But they tell me there is such a high demand for rescues, they don't know when they'd be able to get to us, and they advise me to get into my roof cavity. I know that's a bad idea, so we don't get into the roof cavity because we don't want to be stuck in there when the water continues to rise with no way out. We've decided now to try and get onto the roof ourselves. So we find a hammer, we try and bash through the steel, but it's no use. We can't break it, we can't get through. I call my dad back. I say, I think you should come and get us. We wait a long time. The water is still rising.
8: Elise and Ned aren't alone. They live with two cats, Marco and Enzo, who've been sitting on a chair while floodwater continues to lap at its feet.
7: We lift a big wooden dresser on top of another table and pop the cats up on that. They're really good. They know something's going on, but they just sit there and wait. I'm now feeling more numb. I know I just need to get out. As I'm waiting for Dad, I finally look at my phone. I see a lot of messages from friends checking to see if I'm okay. I look at social media. That's when it really hits me, the enormity of the situation. I see a lot of people crying out for help. They're on their roofs, stranded. They've been told emergency services won't be able to get to them.
3: The search had to later be suspended due to dangerous conditions. Police have declared the Lismore CBD off limits to pedestrians and cars. Residents in Lismore CBD, North, South and East Lismore and Gerrards Hill were told to evacuate early this morning. An evacuation centre is set up in the gym at the Southern Cross University.
8: The sound of a boat engine cuts through the rain when Elise's dad shows up with a mate about an hour later to rescue his daughter. They're able to motor right up to Elise's front door on her second level because Elise not only has a river in her backyard, she now has one in the front street too. The men are two of an unknown number of everyday Aussies who will become what will be known as the Tinny Army. They defy orders to stay away from Lismore's floodwaters and not to risk their lives carrying out rescues. They take their weekend fishing boats, their dinghies and kayaks down to Lismore's floodplain and rescue as many people and pets as they can. Elise is rescued in a 5-person fishing boat that ends up carrying 9 adults, 2 children, 2 dogs, 2 cats, and 1 pet lizard aboard its first mission. It's a dangerous journey across the raging rivers, and Elise has to hold on tight. But eventually, they make it to dry land, Marco and Enzo safe in their cat carrier. They walk slowly in the rain, up the hill from the bottom of the flooded Lismore Bowl, past hundreds of other survivors who sit in shock, some crying. Lismore's 14.2-metre record-breaking flood leaves thousands temporarily homeless. But the recovery to come is just as unprecedented. Elise's days of sitting out a flood and moving on with life as usual on the floodplain are over.
7: We stay at my parents' for about a month afterwards. Most days we commute to the house to clean up. The first lot of cleanup involves us throwing most of our furniture out as it was completely ruined by water and mud. We pile the furniture, homewares, anything that didn't survive the flood in the front yard of the house. Everyone else is doing the same down the street, so every house has this big pile of rubbish in front of it. But it's not just rubbish, it's people's lives, it's memories. It's really sad to see that's what everyone's belongings have been reduced to. We have to rip out the carpets, cupboards, anything affected. We clean all the mud from the floors, the walls. It's incredible how mud ended up everywhere. It takes about a month for this whole process. We then decide we want to move back into our house. Our kitchen consists of a camping table, camping stove, an air fryer, and not much else. Our fridge somehow magically survived the flood. We cleaned it out and it still works. So that's incredible.
8: Ned and Elise start life on the floodplain again, in a mattress on the floor, still with Marco and Enzo for company. They're heading into a particularly cold winter in Lismore, and the thick plastic sheets replacing most of their ripped out walls don't do much to keep the house warm. Ned and Elise had to get insurance to qualify for their home loan, but they couldn't afford flood insurance. It was an expensive, optional add-on. Elise says it wasn't even a conversation because they'd seen the previous recorded flood level in the house and it was only downstairs. And besides, they knew what to do in a flood, at least the kind that they were used to. Without insurance, Ned and Elise receive small donations from charities, and they rely mostly on friends and family as they try to rebuild their house on the floodplain.
7: We have my partner's dad, who's an engineer. We have my dad, who is a farmer that can do everything. And we have my brother, who's an electrician.
8: Elise, Ned and their two cats are one of just thousands of households to have lost almost everything and to either have no insurance, not the right insurance, not enough insurance, or to experience lengthy delays and costly out-of-pocket expenses when trying to file claims.
13: The February-March 2022 floods remains Australia's costliest insured event.
8: Alex Pierce is the General Manager for Climate, Social Policy and International Engagement at the Insurance Council of Australia. She says the Northern Rivers flood disaster led to more than $4 billion US dollars worth of losses.
13: And that was more than 240,000
8: claims. Part of Alex Pierce's job includes travelling the world to see how communities, governments and insurance companies are responding to increased climate-related disaster risks. In Australia and around the world, a lack of accurate, up-to-date flood risk maps means that houses are being built where they shouldn't be. Recent modelling in the United States shows that about 300,000 more Michigan properties are at risk of flooding every year than what are shown in federal flood maps. That is something that Alex wants to change.
13: It's about stopping building new homes and businesses in areas we know will flood or areas that we know have a high cyclone or fire risk. And it's also about looking at how do you work with community to focus on buybacks or relocation where we know the risks can no longer be mitigated.
8: Since the flooding disaster in 2022, Alex says Australian insurance companies have repaired or rebuilt nearly 400,000 properties.
13: That's labour, that's materials diverted into rebuilding the same flooded houses again and again, rather than growing the housing stock and building new homes in safer locations.
8: But that's just counting the properties with flood insurance. Underinsurance is a major part of the problem around the world, including, for example, in Texas, where in 2025, an average of only 7% of properties had flood insurance statewide. In that same year, 2025, the state suffered around $20 billion in damages caused by flooding.
14: In Texas, more than 120 people are now
15: known to have been killed in flash flooding in Texas.
16: The flood swept through south central Texas, hitting Kirk County.
17: The state's governor already signing a major disaster declaration and asking for federal help. Today, we saw some.
8: Back on Australia's east coast, nearly 250,000 properties are at risk of flooding each year.
13: 35% of those homes are in areas where the average income falls below the poverty line. 77% of those homes don't have any flood cover at all. And the majority of these homes are in New South Wales, including in the Lismore region.
8: And that's where the streets were lined with mountains of mostly uninsured, ruined belongings outside uninsured, damaged homes. But insurance and financial losses are just one part of the story. There are other costs too, harder to price and almost impossible to insure.
7: Look at my eyes in that photo now. I'm like, oh, that poor girl.
8: Elise is looking back at a selfie she took during the floods. It's one of only a few photos she dared to use her phone battery to take. She looks pale and stricken. It's been 2 years since the floods. Elise and Ned are still working to pay off the mortgage on their flooded home, which is still under repair.
7: I was getting sick a lot. I had a lot of congestion, asthma, inflammation. I spent a lot of time feeling really anxious. My partner struggled a bit as well. We both struggled feeling at home again in the house, and the two cats would be terrified every time it rained. I followed up with a lot of doctors about my health because I'd wake every morning with headaches and my migraines got worse. I have endometriosis and that was flaring. I just knew my body was so unhappy with me and I couldn't figure out why. Eventually, I figured out through testing that I was highly allergic to mold, and there was still a lot of mold in our house. we'd clean it, it would just come back. It was a never-ending cycle. I was always surrounded by mold, and my body paid the price.
8: The mold was so widespread across the northern rivers after the floods that a tanker was parked at Lismore's main shopping centre, supplying locals with a bulk vinegar-based cleaning solution.
7: We love Lismore. We love the community. It's so vibrant. So we don't want to leave Lismore. But it's at this point we both decide we need to get out of this house for the sake of our mental and physical health. We need to move.
8: Leaving the floodplain might sound like an obvious plan, but Elise and Ned can't afford to live somewhere else while they're still paying off what was meant to be their forever home.
7: We don't know what else to do, so we apply for a government program where they would assess each applicant as to whether they would be offered a house buyback, help to retrofit your house in a flood-safe manner, or help to raise your house higher. We jumped through hoops for a long time. A lot of phone calls, emails, talking to people based in Sydney, which is about an 8-hour drive south, who didn't experience the flood, who have no idea what it's like.
8: Similar to an insurance company, the government agency workers want proof that Ned and Elise's house on the floodplain really did flood. They tell their story again and again, providing photos and agreeing to a lot of assessments done by specialists, a lot of house valuations, a lot of discussions with lawyers. Eventually, the government says it'll purchase the house for its pre-flood value on the condition that no one else is allowed to live or build there again, owing to its high risk to life. It's called a buyback scheme.
7: The first offer wouldn't have even covered our mortgage that we still owed on that house. We ended up appealing it. The second offer allowed us to pay off that mortgage and put a deposit onto another house in Lismore. Our whole side of our street, the backed onto the river, was offered the buyback program. The houses on the opposite side of the street were not offered anything.
8: More than 4 years after the biggest disaster on record for this region, a damning report on official government recovery efforts in the Northern Rivers region is released. The audit shows that more than 4,000 homes were deemed uninhabitable. But at the time the report was published, less than 20% of those had been approved for buybacks. Nearly 11,000 others were damaged, but according to the report, in the 4 years since the recovery scheme had been in operation, it had only helped improve 54. Another part of the program aimed at finding flood-free land for survivors to move to has failed to provide a single housing lot. Elise knows she's lucky. Not only has she survived a record-breaking disaster with her partner and two cats, the government has bought back their house on the floodplain. And 2 years on from the floods, she and Ned are earning a bit more money. This time around, they can afford to buy on a hill. They found a new home in their beloved Lismore, the town that locals have been decorating in giant red love hearts ever since the floods, and that they affectionately now call Lovemore.
7: We love the community. I feel it's even stronger after everyone has been through the flood. It feels like there's a real sense of togetherness in the community now, though we have doubled the amount of debt that we were in. We've gone now from flood risk to bushfire risk. Our new house backs onto a beautiful nature reserve, but unfortunately that means we're at higher bushfire risk, although bushfire cover is included in our insurance. We don't have flood insurance, which wouldn't be needed anyway, but we wouldn't be able to afford it even if we wanted it. After the flood, insurance prices in our region skyrocketed. They almost doubled the yearly cost of the base insurance, let alone having the extra flood insurance on top. A lot of insurance companies just decided to not cover our postcode at all.
8: An Australian Government Committee report into insurers' responses to the floods talks of a collective failure by insurers to meet their obligations. The report also recommends some form of government intervention, including a ban on further development in high-risk areas like Lismore's floodplain. That is exactly what the Insurance Council of Australia is calling for. And these types of insurance issues aren't unique to Australia, as Alex Pierce explains.
13: Globally, we're seeing that governments and industry are joining forces. Switzerland has a natural hazards pool. The UK has Flood Re. In America, they've got a big national flood insurance program. We have Australia's own reinsurance pool up in the north. Some of these are effective. Some of them have a lot of challenges, but it's definitely really important to consider the role of public-private partnerships.
8: So that's government teaming up with insurance providers or some form of state-sponsored insurance program. The second key solution is more like a preventative, investment in resilience.
13: Australia's consistently placed second when it comes to extreme weather losses per capita over the last 45 years. Only the US beats us in terms of the size of the disaster risk that we're grappling. Other countries are ramping up resilience investment.
8: In Germany, where it's been 5 years since floods devastated the Ahr region in the country's west, the government has spent 1 billion euros on resilience measures. That's about 1.15 billion US dollars. In the Netherlands, famous for its canals, the Dutch government is investing that same amount every year in flood defence. Meanwhile, the UK has committed to the equivalent of around 5.6 billion US dollars in flood defence funding over the next 3 years. And the Insurance Council of Australia is calling for a new flood defence fund with the equivalent of nearly 30 billion US dollars over the next 10 years. Alex says that the more money a nation invests in resilience and insurance, the better prepared communities will be when disaster strikes, and the faster they can recover afterwards.
13: The final lesson from overseas, how do we do land use planning better? Strengthening land use planning rules is vital. In France and Norway, after disaster strikes, you can't automatically rebuild in that location. You often have to rebuild with approval, and often to higher standards and codes. These homes can withstand the worsening disasters they're experiencing and to stop locking in future risk.
8: It's been more than 4 years since Elise Michelle survived the floods and two since she left the floodplain with her partner Ned and their two cats.
18: I see living on a floodplain as something unavoidable for a lot of people, mainly due to housing affordability and lack of safe, affordable options. If I were to give advice to someone planning to live on a floodplain, I would say get to know your neighbours. Learn about previous floods and learn the behaviour of the water when it does come. Pay attention to the emergency warnings and watch the weather from multiple different sources. Always leave early. That would be my main advice. Leave early.
8: Elise says her new house on the hill doesn't have as nice a garden as the one on the floodplain did, the one that they called the fairy garden. Sometimes she and Ned drive past their old house, still sitting there, all boarded up, waiting for the government to auction it off for removal or to knock it down. Their new backyard is smaller than their old one was, but it backs onto a nature reserve full of Australian wildlife. Every now and then, they spot a koala. Now that they live up high on the hill, Elise and Ned can see out over the town of Lismore. At night time, when it's all lit up, it almost looks like a fairy garden.
18: For the first year or so of living in the new house, every time it rained, it was still really hard. It would still cause anxiety. But I was in a lot of therapy working through it, and eventually the new house started to feel home. I started to feel safe. I talked a lot with people about it. I gradually found that the rain didn't affect me as much anymore. Now I'm even at the point where I quite enjoy the sound of rain again. And so do the cats. They don't get scared anymore when it rains.

This episode of Living Planet was written and produced by Mia Armitage. I'm Charlie Shield. Living Planet is produced by DW Studios in Bonn and Berlin, Germany. If you'd like to reach us directly, you can email us at livingplanet@dw.com, or you can leave us a voice note by going to dw.com/livingplanet and hitting record on that bright red button. As always, thank you so much for listening.

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1: I'm Nicholas Martin.
0: Imagine if someone promised to double your money within a year by investing in medical cannabis.
1: Would you believe it?
0: This is the story of the biggest cannabis scam ever.
1: This is the story of Juicy Fields. This is Cannabis Cowboys.
0: A story about big dreams, juicy money, and never-ending hype.
1: Brought to you by DW.
0: In this investigative podcast series, we take you to where the cannabis cowboys worked and schemed.
2: This is where Juicy Fields started.
3: We're standing there a week after the scam exploded. 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
1: We share our doubts.
4: The equivalent would be roughly $280 billion going in and going out again.
2: Wow. Maybe this is the Juicy Fields account?
4: Yeah.
2: Maybe it's not.
4: Maybe.
2: But we have to find out more about this address.
0: And we take you into a world that we didn't expect to enter when we started this investigation.
5: It bears all the trademarks for Russian mafia, and they know exactly how this is done.
6: It's a fantasy. People want that the Russian is the very bad. Top fantasy.
7: Kommt einem auch irgendwie so irreal.
8: It just feels surreal, like you're in a gangster movie.
7: Film drin.
1: So what exactly happened? Who's behind all this? How is it possible that the scam might just go on? 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
9: We have owners that sometimes like to be flashy, hence why they like cannabis and crypto.
10: One more shout out to Juicy Fields. Check him out, Juicy Fields.
0: Cannabis Cowboys. A story about big dreams, juicy money, and never-ending hype.
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11: From NHPR, this is Outside In, a show where curiosity and the natural world collide. I am Nate Hedgie, and we have got a lot of the team together today. Producers Justine Paradis.
12: Hello.
11: And Marina Henke.
13: Hey, hey.
11: So, Justine, Marina, I want to share a question here that landed in our mailbox. And this is not an ordinary listener question. This is a question that asks us to wade into an apparently long-standing marital debate. You guys ready?
13: Yeah. No. Is this what this hotline is for?
14: Hi, my name is Anthony. I live in New Hampshire. I have a long-running debate with my wife. We have 18-year-old twin boys, and sometimes we leave pizza out on the counter. And she's convinced it's bad for your health. And I don't think so. People are hiking with cheese. You know, they probably have cheese in their backpack hiking to Mount Everest.
13: Maybe.
14: So my question is pizza left overnight on the counter bad for you? Side note, my mom is from Sicily. I grew up with homemade pizza on the stove, on top of the stove once it was done. It would stay there for days. With cheese on it. So if you can answer this question, I'd be really happy. And thank you very much. Bye.
13: I think that was an all-timer in terms of delivery.
11: Side note. All right. So what do you think, though? Like, should we weigh in?
13: I mean, I hesitate to argue with a Sicilian mother. I'm worried.
11: Absolutely.
13: Of our responsibility here.
15: I mean, not to quote Princess Bride, but...
16: Never go in against a Sicilian when death is on the line!
11: Do you all take cheese on backpacking trips?
13: Yeah.
15: Yeah, the Gouda, the wax-wrapped Gouda.
13: Oh, I take unwaxed bad cheese that, like, forms into the shape of my bag as I'm hiking.
15: Unwaxed.
11: Absolutely. It gets all melty and gross. Okay, is Anthony right? Is it risky to leave pizza out on the counter and eat it the next day? The answer to that question and more is coming up because this is another edition of our Outside Inbox Roundup. This is when we dig through our mailbag to answer questions from our absolutely amazing listeners. And we're going to talk about farm animals, earthquakes, and one person's almost galactic obsession with apples.
15: This is Outside Inbox Earthquake Pizza Apple Edition.
11: Great theme.
13: Let's go.
11: We'll be right back.
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11: This is Outside In, a show where curiosity and the natural world collide. I am Nate Hedgey, and I am here with two of our producers today, Marina Hanke and Justine Paradis. And we are going to go through our listener mailbox today. So before the break, we heard our first question, the center of a long-standing debate between our listener, Anthony, and his wife.
14: Is pizza left overnight on the counter bad for you?
11: Okay. So first off, how do you guys treat pizza? Is it going right in the fridge, or is it sitting out on the counter overnight?
15: So I used to run a wood-fired pizza oven when I was in my early 20s, like a food truck.
11: Yeah.
15: And I would often bring leftovers out and just like leave it for my roommates where it would remain, I would say, for hours. Definitely overnight, at least.
13: Do you mean like the box is just left on the counter, pizza still in it?
15: This isn't part of your family tradition, Marina?
13: 100% not. I had never heard this happening before.
15: Oh, wow.
13: I will let pizza like linger on a table, and that doesn't bother me. But once the day is done, once the sun sets, that pizza is going into a refrigerator.
11: I am the exact same way. Like, it can sit for a few hours, but that thing needs to be put in the refrigerator overnight. I think that's because, like, when I was a kid, my dad was really stern about this. Like, he would tell me, like, no, if I ate pizza that had been left out overnight, I would get really sick. And so I just don't do it now. But it turns out my dad was probably wrong.
13: Oh.
12: Generally, pizza that has been left out overnight on the counter is fine to eat the next day.
15: Yes. Vindicated.
11: So this is Don Schaffner. He's a food microbiologist at Rutgers University, where he ran a study analyzing two decades worth of data from pizzas left out at the university's dining hall.
15: Wait, what?
11: Yeah, two decades.
15: Just like, that is such a rich Petri dish, I feel, like the university dining hall.
11: Oh, yeah, I don't want to think about that Petri dish. So Don, he looked at bacterial growth and found that a pizza could sit at room temperature without posing any problems for 8 hours. And that's being conservative. Now, understand why we have to break down a pizza to its individual components. So first, there's the crust.
12: So the crust is essentially bread. And of course, we leave bread out at room temperature, right?
11: Then we've got the tomato sauce, which is somewhat acidic. And that's important here because acid slows the growth of bacteria.
12: So that acidic tomato sauce helps in terms of giving it some preservative power.
15: That makes sense.
11: So we've got the crust. We've got tomato sauce. What is next, y'all?
13: Cheese.
11: Exactly. So cheese may not have as low a pH as tomato sauce, but because of the fermentation process, cheese is also slightly acidic. And especially when it comes to like popular pizza cheeses like mozzarella, it is a food with what Don calls a relatively low water activity.
12: So water activity is a measure of the water in the food that's available to support the growth of microorganisms.
11: So basically, the lower the water activity, the less growth of bacteria. And like Justine knows, all pizzas get thrown into an oven, maybe a wood-fired oven, and this dries out the cheese even more. But it also kills any dangerous bacteria that may still have been hanging on.
15: So you're kind of like making it like ground zero at that point.
11: Exactly. And of course, finally, you have the toppings.
12: The meats that are on pizza are going to be already cooked. In the case of pepperoni, it's cured. Most pepperonis are actually already shelf stable.
11: But things might get a little bit dicey if you shake it up, like, say, swap out pepperoni for hamburger.
13: It's my favorite pizza topping, actually.
11: Really? Hamburger?
13: It was classic growing up. Yep.
11: You're so Midwest. So the reason why switching up meats can be riskier is that some spore-forming bacteria on beef can survive in the oven. And if that were to happen and then the pizza was left on a counter, the bacteria would start to multiply.
13: Ew.
11: But that is not that common. Don's biggest concern was actually any veggie toppings. That's because veggies have a higher moisture content and many of them aren't very acidic. But again, the cooking process would kill any bacteria. And unlike beef,
12: there's probably not a lot of spore-forming pathogens on fresh vegetables.
11: Now, we should say, technically, the USDA recommends throwing out any perishable

0: Streaming support for WAMC comes from the Albany Med Health System, providing advanced heart care across the region for a range of cardiac conditions. 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
1: When I was running that wood-fired pizza oven, we were told by the health department that we couldn't, like, roll out the dough and prep the pizza outside because, the 2 minutes when you're doing that, like, a bird could poop on it or a leaf could blow in. And it was so over the top. We were like, it's going into an 800-degree oven.
2: Yeah. And I'm guessing that if a bird did take a poop on your pizza crust, you'd probably be like, all right, I'm going to throw that away.
1: Yeah, would I serve that to my customers? Would I not notice? You know,
2: maybe that's why you don't run a wood-fired pizza place anymore. You were serving bird poop pizza.
3: Had to turn to journalism.
2: All right, next question.
4: Hey, Outside Inbox. This is Mandy calling from Northern Illinois, and my question for you is, can animals really sense earthquakes before they're about to strike?
3: That's a good one. I feel like that's something I've heard a lot and don't really know any actual science about it.
2: Have you all been in an earthquake before?
3: Yeah.
1: Just the, like, really vague East Coast ones.
2: I've been in only one that was an actual, like, rumbler. It was actually in Salt Lake City, of all places. And I remember our dogs freaking out.
1: Oh.
2: Waking up and being like, that's odd. And then all of a sudden the whole room shook and I was like, oh, my God. And just, like, panic attack. Yeah, it was wild. So I think they might be able to sense it.
1: That's fascinating. Anecdotal evidence here.
2: Exactly.
1: But I actually have a little bit more than anecdotal evidence in my back pocket at this point. Shall I?
2: Yes, please do.
3: Do.
1: We know earthquakes are famously unpredictable, but humans have long observed warning signs nevertheless in the natural world. Mm-hmm. Like the Chinese noticed rats and snakes fleeing their burrows.
3: Ugh.
1: The ancient Greeks noticed like this weird fog rolling in before earthquakes.
3: Wow.
1: And in Venezuela, locals would say,
5: just look to the chicken and the donkeys and the pigs. You know when they go crazy that earthquake is coming.
2: Huh.
1: So I talked to Martin Vikelsky, who's director of the Department of Migration at the Max Planck Institute in Germany. And he explained that this is actually a pretty hard thing to study because, think about it, an earthquake is unpredictable.
2: Right.
1: So to understand what animals do during an earthquake, you have to know what they were doing before and after, so you would have had to already be in the place the earthquake is going to happen, already recording the animals before the earthquake.
3: Impossible.
2: Yeah, almost impossible.
1: But a few years ago, Martin got lucky in a research sense.
5: There was an opportunity in Italy where there was an earthquake. It was devastating, but it hadn't really killed people.
3: Okay.
1: So they went there, they got to work. The team set up at a local farm and they were planning to study the aftershocks to record the behavior of the animals there and just like get a response.
2: Smart.
1: But then a new earthquake happened to strike very close to the farm. So they just by chance happened to be there already observing before, during and after the quake.
3: Yeah, truly a once in a lifetime moment probably.
1: Right. So the cows at this farm were the first to react.
5: But they were not getting hyperactive. They were freezing. So total quiet in a cow stable. That made the dogs go crazy because this is something that never happens.
2: Mm.
1: And then it was a domino effect throughout the barnyard. All that barking made the sheep go wild, and then the chickens freaked out, and then it got back to the cows.
5: And then finally the cows went mad, and then everybody was completely outrageously crazy for 45 minutes.
2: 45 minutes?
1: Although to be clear, this would start happening like hours before an earthquake struck.
2: Mm.
1: But what were the animals actually sensing to cause this chaos?
3: Yeah.
1: Here is the hypothesis.
5: We think it comes from the static, basically from the ions that are going into the air from the future hypocenter.
1: And the hypocenter is like the place deep in the earth where the pressure is happening, where the earthquake originates.
5: There are these enormous pressures on rocks. And that means that material, rock material, is going into the air, sort of subliming.
3: Subliming.
1: Don't you love how he put that?
2: That's so interesting to me because, you know, we are also animals. And mm-hmm. I would imagine that we must sense something as well.
1: Totally. And there's a couple things that Martin mentioned. One is, you know, think about a thunderstorm. We do feel something. It's like static in the air. Basically, like, the hairs on your arm are standing up, you know?
3: Yeah, I grew up in the Midwest, and in tornado season, we would all, like, remark at the swimming pool. We would get out of the water, and we'd be like, we gotta go.
2: Yeah. Uh-huh, yep, I remember that exact feeling, just like a chill, you know?
1: I know, and if it feels weird

0: for us. Like, think about it. Animals have a lot more hair.
1: A body of an animal that is completely full with hair, if you have a static going around that, it must feel completely weird.
0: They're evolved to detect things that are unusual. They're hyper-tuned to the unknown.
2: Mm-hmm. Yeah.
0: They're not necessarily hyper-tuned to, like, an earthquake is coming, but they're like, something is really weird. So there's other research out there, too. Like, in the lead-up to an earthquake in the Peruvian Andes, scientists tracking animal activity with wildlife cameras observed a significant drop in animal activity approaching the earthquake, notably rodents. And, you know, with thinking about this goal of this research supporting advanced warning systems that eventually might be able to, you know, help us know, according to Martin, that is a possibility.
1: It is at an early stage, but that is the future, absolutely.
2: Yeah, I was going to say, if like animals are able to feel this change in ions, like then we should be able to create the technology that feels it too.
0: Very, you know, specific worldview that technology would be able to figure this out. Maybe.
3: Well, I just like the idea of taking advantage of our anxious dogs and letting them help us know something terrible is coming.
0: I mean, Martin's doing kind of a combination of this where there are people who are putting trackers on dogs and cats all over the world and other animals all over the world and trying to like aggregate that material. This project is called Icarus, to kind of get information both about like migration, animal disease, behavior, and then also maybe answer questions about like, oh, is an earthquake coming in this area?
3: Well, we've got someone on this call with three dogs, and so I think that's a good candidate to get some trackers on them. What do you think, Nate? How would your dogs do?
2: Oh, they'd probably just bark at everything all the time. Be like, earthquake? No. Cat? Oh, okay, what is that? Earthquake? No. Kid walked past the house.
0: But you did notice that one time.
3: You know? That's true.
2: Maybe. Yeah,
3: that's
2: there was true. That one time. They were acting weird.
0: Did you notice a difference in sound in the way they responded to the earthquake versus how they respond to other things, like a cat outside or something?
2: Justine, it was 6 in the morning. I was zonked out. I was probably just being like, shut up. Just go to bed. What's happening?
0: I guess they're a little bit like the dog that cried wolf.
2: Oh, 1,000,000% they are the dog that cried wolf. All right, we're going to take a break in a minute, but first, we need your help. We actually loved answering that first pizza question so much that we've decided to expand the idea. We are now planning an entire episode answering food safety questions. Like, is it risky to eat a ham sandwich if it hangs out in your backpack on an all-day hike? Is there truth to the 5-second rule? I think there is. And just how safe is our food system? And we would love to include as many listener questions as possible on this topic. So please call in. Send us your questions. You might hear them on the show. You can leave us a voicemail on our hotline, 1-844-GO-OTTER. Or you can email us. We love voice memos. Send them to outsidein@nhpr.org. All right. With that, Outside In is going to be right back after a break. From NHPR, this is Outside In, a show where curiosity and the natural world collide. I am Nate Hedgey, here with our producers Justine Paradis and Marina Henke. So for our next question, we have been getting a bunch of different versions of this one over the past year or so, and so we thought we would finally address it.
0: At long last.
2: This one came from Carolyn, calling from New York.
4: Feel free to not answer this if it's too weird. It's sort of a Mandela effect. I feel like Justine's last name pronunciation has changed. I remember it being pronounced Justine Paradise for a really long time. And now it's pronounced Justine Paradis. And I just want to know, am I crazy?
0: What if I was like, yeah, it's always been Paradis.
2: Yeah, I don't know what you guys are talking about.
3: I know you're talking about, Carolyn. We have never gotten more emails about anything in Outside In's history than this change.
0: I know.
2: It's like almost every episode we get at least one email about it.
0: Honestly, I've gotten multiple apologies from people at work about this, being like, I've always been mispronouncing your name, I'm so sorry. And I was like, oh no, like I know that stomach drop, horror feeling. I feel bad about that.
3: Tell us, Justine.
0: Yeah, I'll tell it. Well, first of all, she mentioned Mandela effect. Do you know what this is?
2: Yes.
3: Yeah.
2: It's essentially like a phenomenon where a lot of different people misremember something in weirdly the same way.
0: Mm-hmm.
2: And it's like, wait, did that actually happen? Like, I think it's named for Nelson Mandela.
0: Yeah, it's like when Nelson Mandela went to prison, somehow it was this collective hallucination that people thought he actually died. So for a long time, it was a thing for people, you know, hearing like, oh, Nelson Mandela did this. They were like, wait, Nelson Mandela's still alive? I thought he died years ago. And so many people thought that it became the Mandela effect.
3: It's so nuts.
0: There's the Berenstain Bears thing is another example. Like, everyone remembers Berenstain Bears, and then you go back and look at the books and it's spelled differently than you remember.
3: Wait, how's it spelled?
0: The last part, the last syllable is what I think of. It's S-T-A-I-N. It's spelled like stain, and I thought it was Berenstain.
3: Wait, no, that is not how I remember it.
0: I know.
2: I also thought it was like bear in Steam Bears, like, you know, right. Like an actual bear. Rawr.
3: Let this be the Mandela effect happening live.
0: So the idea is like there was some glitch in the universe, actually, like that was the reality.
3: I see.
0: But now we're in a bad reality or a different reality.
2: That's funny.
0: But no one has been mispronouncing my name except in the sense that everyone has, including me. Because basically somewhere in my family lineage, my family is French-Canadian, someone decided to pronounce it in an anglicized way. And last year, I don't know, I was about to have a baby and I've been thinking about it for a long time and I wanted my baby to start her life with the original pronunciation. So it's like the French way, basically. And unless she decides in 30 years to change it back, this is what we're doing for now.
2: That's great.
0: I guess it's extremely common, and I feel like a little bit bashful, but I also, you know, YOLO.
3: But also YOLO.
0: All right, we're answering the hard-hitting, important questions. This is public service
3: that people wanted to know. Okay, all right.
2: All right, we ready for our next question?
3: Yeah.
5: Hi, Outside In. This is Charles Danaski from La Verne, California. I like apples.
0: I'll try again, Charles.
3: We've all been there.
6: Take two.
0: Take two.
5: I like apples. And by, I mean, I like apples. I like apples a lot. Like, we buy 3 2-pound bags of apples a week. I eat a lot of Cosmic Crisp apples, and I was curious, what are the chances that I eat an apple from the same tree? I guess often or in my lifetime, or just curious about the possibility of that. Thank you. Bye.
3: I love this question.
2: I love just his delivery. I like apples. I just, ugh.
0: Do you guys have anything like that where someone's like, oh yeah, I like that too. And you're like, no, you don't understand. I like this more than you like it.
3: Yeah. Mine's barbecue sauce. I like it a lot.
2: Nice. I was going to say, mine's decidedly less healthy than apples. Mine would be like fried chicken. It's like, you don't understand.
0: Mm-hmm.
2: Fried chicken and me, we have a very contentious relationship. It's not healthy. It's not good. I love it. Okay, so Marina, you answered this one.
3: Yeah, I did. I was psyched. And honestly, the answers are everything I wanted. So I will say, the first time I listened to this question, I thought, I am going to try to figure out where Charles is buying his apples from. Right? Like, is he buying them from Walmart, from the farmer's market, from a local, you know, organic grocery store? But I went back and I listened to the tape, and he specifies what kind of apple variety he buys.
5: I eat a lot of Cosmic Crisp apples.
3: So, Justine, Nate, do either of you know the state where Cosmic Crisp apples are grown?
2: Washington, right?
3: Washington State. So, yes, it is the only state where Cosmic Crisp apples are grown, which means that even if Charles wanted to go and, like, pick two apples from a local orchard in La Verne, California, he could not. This meant something very clear. I had to talk to someone in Washington.
7: Yeah, so first off, I just want to say great choice picking Cosmic Crisp.
2: This has got to be somebody from the Cosmic Crisp company or whoever makes them, right?
0: This is big Cosmic Crisp talking.
2: Yep.
3: I'll say it's just a huge Cosmic Crisp lover. This is Tiago Campbell. He is an educator on Washington State University's Tree Fruit Extension Program. And to cut to the chase, Tiago's answer to Charles's question is this. It is unlikely, but not impossible. However, not provable.
0: You could never prove if you had an apple from the same tree.
3: Exactly.
2: Interesting.
3: Yes. So the reason why it's actually going to require us to sort of look at how a Cosmic Crisp apple goes from an orchard to the produce aisle.
7: All the apples in the state and in the U.S. are harvested by hand at the moment. So that's harvested from a person, put into their picking bag, and then that is placed into bins.
0: All of them harvested by hand. I would not have guessed that. I would have guessed we were mechanistic in this way at some like scale.
6: I'm not so surprised because I've ridden my bike through Washington State, and I remember I was in like the apple orchard area of the state, and there was just people out at 5 a.m. just picking apples.
0: Man, shout out to farm workers. Holy crap.
6: Seriously.
3: Hardest job there is.
6: Yeah.
3: So like Tiago said, once these apples are hand-picked, they're put into a bin. These bins, I don't want you guys to imagine them as like little milk crates that you put books into or something. Mm-hmm. They are huge. They hold 900 pounds of apples.
6: Wow.
3: It's like a bathtub.
7: It's pretty big. Like you can sit probably at least 5 people in there.
3: So the size of this like bathtub sized bin, it means that already at this point in the process, apples are entering bins with apples from several different trees, lowering Charles's chance by the minute. The bins are then trucked to a packing house where they arrive with apples from dozens of other orchards.
7: And then they're either stored in refrigerated air or they're stored under controlled atmosphere, which is just simply bringing down the oxygen and the carbon dioxide concentration in the room so that those fruit can be stored for longer times.
3: I will say, though, as they are sitting and as they are getting older, yet still fine to eat, for the most part, they are not moving around with apples from a ton of different trees. They are still in their bin with apples from the orchard that they came from. But when an order comes in,
7: they're put onto a packing line where they're washed, cleaned, they're waxed or left unwaxed.
3: So this is the moment that is important for the unlikelihood of this question. Apples are mixed from all of these different bins into the same pile of apples, for lack of a better descriptor. Multiple apples are washed together. They're then spread out on a big conveyor belt, and they are dropped into the bags that, you know, you or I are picking up at the store. And so at this point, for the most part, packing houses, they actually are trying to keep all bins from an orchard together for traceability purposes. So let's say they needed to know where an apple came from. I did find out, though, that occasionally that is actually not true. If you're packing apples by grade or by size, you might actually be mixing up apples from many different orchards. But in general, these are bags of apples from the same orchards with thousands of trees in them. So what does all this mean for Charles? Right, y'all?
0: Right.
3: So if during the bagging process, a packing house keeps all the bins of an orchard together, and then if these bags are all bought and then sold to the same distribution center and then to the same grocery store, there is technically a chance that a consumer could wind up eating an apple from the same tree.
0: Right. It's never zero.
3: And I will say it's especially not zero if you are eating a ton of apples in the same week when an order comes in, which is what Charles is doing because he's buying so many apples in a week.
0: So you're saying there's a chance.
3: I will add that if we are looking at like within the year of Charles eating these apples, it is way less likely in at least the more practical side of answering this question. And that is because grocery stores, they're not buying their apples from one orchard. They're buying them from these distribution centers that are getting apples from all over the state of Washington.
7: It's unlikely with the amount of trees we have and the amount of fruit that we produce.
0: Apple trees, though, you can't get the same apple tree variety from seed. Like, apples don't work like that. They're all grafted. Like, all cosmic crisps are grafted from, I think, the same tree.
6: Yeah, so really there's only one cosmic tree.
3: So maybe every apple Charles eats comes from the same tree.
6: Is from the same tree.
0: Technically, spiritually.
3: All right, we got a spiritual answer and we got a practical answer. Charles, you can take your pick.
6: That is it for Outside In. But before we go,
8: side note,
6: remember, we are a podcast. You can find us wherever you get your podcasts. This episode was produced and reported by Justine Paradis, Marina Hanke, and me, your host, Nate Hedgie. It was edited by Marina Hanke and Justine Paradis. Taylor Quimby is NHPR's director of podcasts. Our staff also includes Felix Poon and Jessica Hunt. Special thanks to Karina Gallardo and Carlos Lopez. Music came from Rhymed Clang Soundtracks, Bonkers Beat Club, and Bommel. 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
4: From the Switch Energy Alliance, this is Earth Date. In the mid-1800s, London's Soho neighborhood was a terrible-smelling place to live, as raw sewage ran through the gutters into open cesspools. When a cholera epidemic broke out, 600 people died, and many remaining residents fled, fearing, as was common then, that foul air spread the disease. Local physician John Snow didn't buy it. 10 years earlier, he had proposed that cholera spread through contaminated water, but lacking proof, he was ignored. With an outbreak on his doorstep, he saw an opportunity to test his hypothesis and save his neighborhood. First, he obtained the addresses of every person who had died. Then he walked the streets, plotting their deaths and everything else on a map. Soon, a pattern emerged. Most of the cases clustered around one public water well. He began interviewing area residents. Locals with their own private wells had not gotten sick. Workers at a nearby pub, who drank a daily ration of beer instead of pump water, were also spared. Snow convinced local authorities that water from the well was to blame and persuaded them to remove the pump handle, forcing residents to draw their water elsewhere. Immediately, the cholera outbreak ended. With his cholera map, Snow had begun the field of evidence-based epidemiology. This was well before germ theory and microscopes could identify the true culprit, the cholera bacteria, that had spread through sewage leaking into the water supply. I'm Scott Tinker.
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0: 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I'm Scott Simon.
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0: Coming up, it's lightning fill in the blank, but first it's the game where you have to listen for the rhyme. If you'd like to play on air, call or leave a message at 1-888-WAIT-WAIT. That's 1-888-924-8924. You can see us most weeks at the Studebaker Theater in downtown Chicago, or catch us on the road. We'll be in Omaha, Nebraska on September 24th, and in Kalamazoo, Michigan on October 22nd. For tickets and information to all our live events, go to nprpresents.org. 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
1: Hi, this is Megan calling from Boyertown, PA.
0: Boyertown, PA. Okay, I assume you mean Pennsylvania.
1: Yes, Pennsylvania.
0: Where is that?
1: It is southeastern Pennsylvania, between Allentown and Philadelphia.
0: Okay, great. And what do you do there?
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0: I'm John Pizzarelli.
1: I'm Jessica Malasky.
0: And we opened with Frank Sinatra.
1: Singing Blue Skies.
0: Yes.
1: Might as well enjoy it while we can.
0: That's right.
1: Coming up. So you're back from the West Coast?
0: As of this airing, I will have returned from the West Coast.
1: And we're at the Carlisle in November. Very exciting.
0: And I got a whole bunch of things that I put in there. I got some wild Broadway kinds of things. Got a little Jessica Malasky.
1: You're kidding me.
0: And I have a whole a boatload of songs, of Pizzarelli family songs.
1: All right.
0: So
1: what are you going to start with then?
0: I'm going to play Jessica Malasky singing Help Me from her Joni Mitchell record.
1: Oh, that's nice.
0: There you go. Jessica Malasky on Radio Deluxe.

0: Jessica Malasky and Help Me, a Joni Mitchell composition. That's one of my favorite records, Portraits of Joni. And it's got a great record cover, and it's got great music. It covers all the
1: Maddie bases. Pizzarelli singing vocals, some vocals on that.
0: Yes.
1: Is she on guitar in there, maybe?
0: I don't know if she was on that one. But she is, I think, on the one you want to play.
1: Yeah, this was a dream I had. We this record came out of, we did an American Songbook series at Lincoln Center. I had a dream. Maddie had never walked on a stage before, that she would sing this song with me, because Joni Mitchell wrote the song about giving her child up for adoption. And Maddie just picked up the guitar and started playing it, and we just started singing, and I thought, well, that's something. So we recorded it. This is Maddie Pizzarelli, who now works in television, the most musical person working in television today.
0: And so Little Green, Jessica Malasky, and Madeline Pizzarelli from Portraits of Joni on Radio Deluxe.

0: from Portraits of Joni that was a little Portraits of Joni double play.
1: We don't really know how Maddie knew how to play the guitar. Only when I had a Joni Mitchell songbook, and you know, all of a sudden one day I saw it on her bed when she was in high school, and then you would walk in and all the guitars were tuned to an alternate tuning.
0: Yeah, she figured it out right away.
1: So she spoke the language of Joni since she was a little kid.
0: Well, that Little Green is such a powerful piece. It's such a, and the way you guys do it is so wonderful. It's just, and it was fun to watch you do it in the studio too, with your headphones and all at work and making music. It's fantastic. So let's take a short pause, and I have a song I'm going to play after the break. So we heard
1: That's
0: you.
1: That's a good thing because it's a music show.
0: Well, we heard you, then we heard you and Madeline, and after the break we're going to hear Madeline. How about that?
1: Oh, wow.
0: So stay with us. 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

0: Segment two from high atop Lexington Avenue began with Disintegration Nation. That's Madeline Pizzarelli playing her guitar and singing. I wanted to play it, and I did.
1: You can.
0: Yeah, you have it. If you want to know more about this program, and I'm sure now you're totally confused, we are on in over 60-some-odd cities around the U.S. and Canada, and I think even Australia. You can hear this show anytime, the show being called Radio Deluxe, at mixcloud.com. If you want to know, there's even a Facebook fan page called Radio Deluxe with John Pizzarelli that has over 6,000 members.
1: I know, and they all are friends now. Yeah. Over the course of all the shows that we've done on Thursday nights on Facebook.
0: And we'll be, now that we're into September, we will be able to do some Thursday nights. So if you go to John Pizzarelli Facebook Live on Thursday, it'll pop up John Pizzarelli official page, little concerts that I've been doing, these little request programs. They've been very successful. What have you got there, Jessica?
1: Well, since you are playing my records, I'm going to play one of yours. This is you with George Shearing. How about that?
0: Not bad. Well, we recorded that record in 2001, October of 21, 11, 12, 13, or 12, 13.
1: Because I remember it was right after September 11th, and it was weird to go back, you know, into the studio and be in Midtown and all that stuff. Right?
0: Oh, it was, you know, I think Don Thompson, who would have played Vibes, stayed back in Canada and didn't come down. I mean, nobody knew what, you know, everybody was... reticent be the word to travel.
1: Reluctant, yes. Anyway, I love this cut. It's called Lemon Twist.
0: And Bobby Troup's own.
1: Yep, and this is you and Mr. George Shearing.
0: On Radio Deluxe.

Physicians in town insist the best source of vitamin C there can be is a lemon twist. Even a skeptic replies that here's a suggestion you can't resist. A cool drink with ice is improved with some slices of lemon twist.

0: Lemon Twist, written by Bobby Troup, is performed by John Pizzarelli with the George Shearing Quintet.
1: People request that song from you a lot, don't they?
0: It's one of the very popular records that I've made, along with Rhode Island and I Like Jersey Best.
1: And I took thought about you.
0: Yes. Can I move along?
1: Mm-hmm.
0: I have a beautiful record of Bobby Short singing Love is a Dancing Thing.
1: Oh, I love this song.
0: Which I believe is Schwartz and Dietz. And I found it, and I have a number of Schwartz and Arthur Schwartz melodies with different lyric writers, so we'll hear some of these throughout the program. But this song in particular is so beautiful. So Bobby Short and Love is a Dancing Thing on Radio Deluxe.

0: That's Bobby Short. And Love is a Dancing Thing. You know, the other beautiful thing about that record for me is a man sitting down at the piano and impeccably playing a song. And it's totally heard on every level. It's just brilliant what he does at that piano.
1: When you watch footage of him at the Carlisle, you can understand why he was so popular, because I don't know how to put it, but there's such a generosity of spirit. He's so present, and he's making them have an experience. He's so in it, I guess is the word.
0: Yeah.
1: And playing and singing is just so organic.
0: And Love is a Dancing Thing. We're not talking about dancing in the dark. You know, this is a song that, you know, if this is a song that people don't know and you don't deliver it right, people aren't going to care about it. But there's a way that he, like you're saying, he lays that out there for you in such a beautiful way that you're, you know, it's an entrancing thing, as he says in the song. So I just thought you would like that.
1: Dancing, entrancing.
0: Yes. What would you like to hear, or what would you like to play? You being Jessica Malasky and I being John Pizzarelli.
1: I don't know. Do you have something swinging?
0: Yes, I do. Throughout the program, also some songs associated with my family. You know, everybody had a song. My Aunt Lynn, who just passed away, had a song. We're going to play a song for her a little later on. But I thought, in the meantime, Les Paul and Mary Ford would sing Bye Bye Blues for us.
1: That was at Christmas. There were little songbooks that were passed out, right?
0: Yep.
1: And everybody would, after dinner, would sit in the living room, could be, what, I don't know, 20 people, and they'd sing all the songs, and Bye Bye Blues being the big one.
0: Yeah, all this began on Sundays at Aunt Lynn's father's house. His name is Peter Dominic. And Aunt Honey would make the pasta, and they'd have everybody at that table, and the kids were locked in the basement around a couple of jars of orange soda and some rigatoni. All very delicious. And then we'd all gather, and these were the songs that were played. So here is Les Paul and Mary Ford and Bye Bye Blues. And I'll tell you a little story about Les Paul and Mary Ford after we hear them perform on Radio Deluxe.

0: Les Paul and Mary Ford, and Bye Bye Blues. Now, what happened was, is on one given Sunday, there's a family movie of it, of Les Paul and Mary Ford and Don Costa and Uncle Pete and Uncle Bobby and Bucky, and they're all and they're circling the room, and everybody's swinging, and they're playing guitars, and it's unbelievable. And the next day in the Daily News, Les Paul and Mary Ford to be divorced. And I always thought maybe it was the eggplant.
1: Where is that? Where does that exist?
0: I think it exists at my father's sister's, who just passed away too, Aunt Vera. At her, the family has that.
1: We have to find that.
0: Yeah, we got to get it. It's just really amazing.
1: That has to be found. Believe it.
0: That was at party was at my grandmother's house. Well, let's take a break on that and think about it for a moment. I'm John Pizzarelli, along with
1: Jessica Mulaski
0: on a show called
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1: You're really getting that radio voice down.
0: I'm really.
1: I was going down the, thinking about Noel Coward.
0: Hmm.
1: And he was also a songwriter, among other things.
0: And also got divorced after dinner at Aunt Vera's, which was weird.
1: That's interesting. but here is a wonderful record of Blossom Dearie from Ronnie Scott's. It's called Blossom Time, live at Ronnie Scott's, of her singing a very pensive Mad About the Boy.
0: Blossom Dearie.
1: Which is a Noel Coward song.
0: Yes. Blossom Dearie on Radio Deluxe.
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0: That is a pensive take on Mad About the Boy by Blossom Deary, a Noel Coward composition.
1: I just came across on YouTube a YouTube tape of Noel Coward singing his own lyrics somewhere of Let's Do It.
0: Oh, wow.
1: I just sent it to you.
0: Oh, wow.
1: I mean, it's very much about, you know, she talks about Luella Parsons and, yeah, you know, and everyone's laughing. So, the references were of the time, but I thought it was really interesting.
0: Oh, wow. I'll check my email.
1: He took me rolls his arms. Yes.
0: I believe he played in Las Vegas for a time, too. It's amazing.
1: Really?
0: Yeah, there's all
1: with
0: sorts
1: of... With smoking with the cigarette holder and...
0: Yes.
1: That whole lot from a lost time.
0: Want me to play something?
1: I would.
0: Yes. You know, years ago, I got started at a place called Julio's in Tappan, New York, playing for a singer named Joe Sikowski. He went by the name of Joe Francis. And he had a really cool record collection, and I never forgot the Steve Lawrence, Nelson Riddle record of Love Is Here to Stay. And it's just a fun swinging record, and I think it'll make your day. So here is Steve Lawrence and Nelson Riddle and Love Is Here to Stay. I think it's from an album called A Portrait of Steve Lawrence on Radio Deluxe.

0: Steve Lawrence and Love Is Here to Stay with the Nelson Riddle arrangement. Always love that record. I'm John Pizzarelli. You are?
1: I'm Jessica Mulaski.
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0: Segment four from the Deluxe Living Room began with Jimmy Lunsford from the Decca Singles Collection, and that was Margie. Margie was my Uncle Dean's mom, and that we always played Margie. That was her song because she was named Margie. So there are pictures in my Aunt Lynn's backyard of Margie and Millie, Honey, and Della all sitting together. And they would all just sit together. And when we got the guitars out, everybody would get their songs played. So we're having a number of those songs played today. And Jimmy Lunsford was terrific. He had another hit song called Knock Me a Kiss that I recorded years ago. But I loved his singing style and everything. So
1: that was familiar with Jimmy Lunsford.
0: One of the great big bands. And they had their big hit also, Taint What You Do, It's the Way How You Do It. And Snooky Young was in that band, and I got to play that song with him in Denver years ago. Snooky Young.
1: Snooky and Bucky.
0: Snooky, Bucky, Slam, Zoot. You pick it. Want me to continue?
1: Yes.
0: Well, we did mention Vera, so we should play Grover and I doing Headed Out to Vera's. So here is a song that I wrote with Grover Kemble, performed live at Birdland, celebrating the idea of going to, if you're headed out to Vera's, make sure she cooks for you. On Radio Deluxe.

0: your heart with a dessert cart.
1: If you're headed out to Vera's, make sure she cooks for you. There's nothing quite like the way she stirs her stew.
2: Stir it up now, Ruby. Here we go.

0: Grover Campbell.
1: That's if you're headed out to Vera's, make sure she cooks for you. John Pizzarelli with Grover Campbell. I have to get...
2: That's joy, pure joy.
1: I have to get Grover on one of the Thursday concerts before the end of the year. I keep saying we're going to do it. I have to do that.
2: Your Aunt Vera literally had a pantry that had like the... You would go in there and there's like things of flour that we would be at a giant restaurant.
1: Yep.
2: Just waiting.
1: It was a great...
2: Just in case somebody dropped in.
1: That's right. It was a pantry. It was a real pantry.
2: I never saw
1: pantry.
2: Anything like it.
1: Yeah.
2: It was in like an old Italian neighborhood in New Jersey, and it was a whole room.
1: Yep.
2: Unbelievable.
1: And there are family tapes that Frank Rainey made of them, and there's one thing, but he was the accordion player, and he said... And you can hear everybody going, hey, happy 1952. And hey, and Vera and Millie, thanks for making the raviolis today. They were really great. You know, they cooked for, 40 people. But that's what they did.
2: So I got a nice little, I love Nancy Wilson. I love this song, and I couldn't find anybody who, this is from Bye Bye Birdie, Got a Lot of Living to Do. Nancy Wilson did a fun version of it.
1: Oh, fantastic. 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

0: Nancy Wilson, and I've got a lot of living
1: to do. I've got a lot of living to do.
0: We got a lot more radio to do. I'm John Pizzarelli. You are
1: Jessica Malasky.
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0: From the genius of Ray Charles, the second half of Radio Deluxe began with It Had to Be You. That's a great record. That whole record is great. That was my father's cousin Robin's song. She was my godmother.
1: You know, I because I got a new hip, I have to go to PT all the time. And my PT guy, he plays like on Pandora. Like he'll do, sometimes he'll do the 70s and sometimes he'll do the 60s. And I'm lying there, you know, doing my thing. And I hear all these records and I think, I know that's Bucky on there.
0: Right.
1: And I was explaining to him, I said, you know, my father-in-law was on all these records. He would just do these record dates. He didn't even remember what he did.
0: Yeah.
1: And then he'd go at night to do the Tonight Show.
0: Right.
1: Show up at the studio, go to another thing, Dion and the Belmonts. But, and he said, well, kind of, tell me what records he was on. I said, well, he was on Georgia on My Mind.
0: Yep.
1: I said, you know, when you hear Georgia,
0: boom.
1: That's him. Couldn't believe it.
0: There you go. How about James Taylor singing September Grass?
1: Gotta.
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0: from a record called October Road. That's September Grass, a song written by a man named John Sheldon. He's a friend of James's and got his song on there.
1: It's a beautiful song.
0: I love that song. I think the day that, and that was recorded, well.
1: That was recorded right when you did the Shearing record.
0: Around the same time, all that whole record was made during that year. Mm-hmm. So it's a really fine record that Russ Titelman produced. His birthday just a couple of weeks ago. So anyway, that was James Taylor and September Grass. Here we are at the beginning of September.
1: Are you familiar with Sue Rainey singing?
0: Yes. You got something?
1: Yeah, here's Sue Rainey singing Wrap Your Troubles in Dreams from a record she made called Breathless. I can't speak. I'm breathless.
0: You're breathless. Sue Rainey and Wrap Your Troubles in Dreams on Radio Deluxe.

0: That's a great record.
1: She was an LA person.
0: Yeah, Sue Rainey.
1: She was signed to Columbia Records when she was 17. I think she sang with
0: Capitol or Columbia?
1: Capitol, I meant.
0: Yeah.
1: And she was with Stan Kenton's orchestra for a while. And she never quite had the traction the other.
0: She's married to Carmen Fanzone, too, who was a Red Sox pitcher. So a little something for everybody.
1: A little something for you there, kiddo.
0: That was Sue Rainey, Wrap Your Troubles and Dreams. I'm John Pizzarelli, and you are...
1: Jessica Malasky.
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0: Segment 6 began with Frank Sinatra singing, "Yes, Sir, That's My Baby." Another of the banjo hits from the Pizzarelli family. Always loved that song. I recorded it. I loved it so much. So there.
1: You killed it.
0: Killed it. And you actually recorded Bye Bye Blues.
1: I recorded Bye Bye Blues on a record that we made in like a day.
0: Yeah. I remember it. That was the famous, sure you know it. One, two.
1: Bucky started counting it off. And I said, "Hey, Buck, what song are we singing? He said, "Bye Bye Blues." I said, I don't know that song. I mean, I know Bye Bye Blues, but that's all I knew. So I said, maybe I can print out the lyric and just give me 4 seconds with it. So funny.
0: You have something for us there, Jesso?
1: Let's see. There's another, here's another Noel Coward song. Judy Garland singing "Poor Little Rich Girl" that Noel Coward wrote.
0: Fantastic. Judy Garland on Radio Deluxe.

0: Judy Garland and Poor Little Rich Girl, a Noel Coward composition. We're very eclectic on this Labor Day weekend, aren't we?
1: We are. We're going from Matty Pizzarelli to Noel Coward.
0: Well, there was a show, it's Schwartz and Dietz wrote, called Jenny. Mm-hmm. And there's a great song in it called When You're Far Away from New York Town. And this is sung by Jack DeLon.
1: Wow.
0: It's I know the song. It's such a great song. And this is a quintessential, as I've said, I think I played it once before. It's a quintessential soundtrack recording. You know, you can tell they went into the studio the day after the, you know, that first, way after opening, you would do it, right? When you would make your cast record?
1: Sometimes.
0: Or the weekend, or that Monday, well, right after the weekend. Well, anyway.
1: It's just the olden days, that's what it was. It was always problematic because people were exhausted.
0: Right. But he'll hear Jack DeLon singing his heart out from the show called Jenny, When You're Far Away from New York Town, on Radio Deluxe.
2: I've traveled every whistle stop from here to Albuquerque. I've been with shows that hit the top as well as many a turkey. Oh, my.

0: Jack DeLon singing from the show Jenny. When you're far away from New York town, you're nowhere at all.
1: At all.
0: Schwartz and Dietz.
1: Tierney Sutton has a new record out with her partner Serge Merlaud. He's very French.
2: Yes, oui.
1: He plays beautiful guitars.
2: Oui.
1: The record's called The Paris Sessions 2. And I'm not sure who's a flute player here, and I don't know who the flautist is.
0: Oh.
1: Singing You'd Be So Nice to Come Home Here Too. I can't speak today. What's going wrong?
0: Me no know nothing. Some people have way with
1: You'd
0: words.
1: You'd Be So Nice to Come Home To.
0: Some people not have way.
1: Here's Tierney Sutton.
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0: Tierney Sutton and You'd Be So Nice to Come Home To. I believe a Cole Porter composition, with any luck. I'm John Pizzarelli. You are?
1: I'm Jessica Malasky.
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sweet refrain. Though spring is here, to me it's still September.

0: Segment 7 from the Deluxe Living Room here high atop Lexington Avenue began with September in the Rain, Dinah Washington.
1: What a sound.
0: Oof. We were having lunch at Joe Allen's a couple weeks ago, and she was singing, and it just...
1: Cutting right that sound.
0: Everything. Just unbelievable sound.
1: You know, Catherine Russell has that kind of cut through, just boom, right there.
0: The video you were talking, we were talking about that off the air a couple weeks ago, too. She was singing Time Out of Mind with Steely Dan and just singing the hell out of the end of it with the group. It's just amazing.
1: She can do no wrong. We might as well play Catherine Russell then.
0: Yeah. Well, here she is, Catherine Russell on Radio Deluxe.

0: That's Catherine Russell from her album that's been out for a while, and At the Swing Cats Ball.
1: Is that her? Did she arrange that?
0: Mark Lopeman writes some charts for her, and I know Munisteri put some things together for her too, but I think Mark Lopeman does those horn charts for her.
1: She knows what she wants.
0: Yeah, and it's just great. It's swinging stuff.
1: Wasn't her dad an orchestrator?
0: Yeah, Louis Russell. Yeah, he had a band with that Louis Armstrong was part of.
1: Oh, wow. That's great.
0: Yeah, it's pretty amazing, right? She's just one of our great singers, Catherine Russell. Going to see her at the end of the month in SOPAC in South Orange, New Jersey.
1: That's right. You guys are great together.
0: Well, you know, it wouldn't be a show of family songs if we didn't play Dick Haymes singing The More I See You from the Capitol Years on Radio Deluxe.

0: Dick Hames and The More I See You, from an album called Rain or Shine.
1: That was your mom's favorite song.
0: Favorite record of that song, and her favorite song, because the verses in there and everything. She had another one that she liked called You're My Girl that I recorded as an instrumental on a record called Sunday at Pete's. It was Bucky and me and Martin and Tony Tedesco. And we just recorded all those songs that were played on Sundays at Pete's. And my mother liked You're My Girl, so I put together a little version of it. And I said, here it is. And she listened to it, and then she went, where's the verse? And it was over.
1: There you go.
0: There's a great song by Arthur Schwartz and Dorothy Fields from Tree Grows in Brooklyn called I'm Like a New Broom, or a new broom, as they say. Here is sung by Johnny Johnston.
1: From the actual show.
0: Yes, it is. Yeah. Another one of those great cast album performances. Johnny Johnston and I'm Like a New Broom on Radio Deluxe.

0: From A Tree Grows in Brooklyn, that was I'm Like a New Broom, Johnny Johnson singing, and it's a song by Arthur Schwartz and Dorothy
1: Fields. It's a really pretty score.
0: Oh, it's wonderful.
1: We recorded a song called Growing Pains from that. It's really pretty.
0: Just terrific. I'm John Pizzarelli. You are?
1: I'm Jessica Mulaski, last time I checked.
0: It's a Labor Day edition of Radio Deluxe.
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0: The final segment of Radio Deluxe this week began with September Song, George Shearing and Nat King Cole.
1: What a beautiful record.
0: Yeah.
1: It's bittersweet.
0: Yes. And the whole record, that particular record, is amazing. We homaged their record cover when we did our record, which we had played earlier in the program.
1: And you have to play that on Labor Day weekend because it embodies the bittersweetness of just the end of the summer.
0: Yeah. And we're looking forward to the autumn. And late autumn, we will be at the Carlisle.
1: Cafe Carlisle.
0: For 2 weeks. So come on out. If you're in New York, you can come see what we actually look like.
1: I remember in the middle of the pandemic, I think, you know, before anybody was going out or anything, we had to come into the city for a bit. And I opened my closet and it was just filled with black sparkly things. And I thought, boy, I lived a completely different life. So it's time to open up the sparkly closet.
0: That's right.
1: And I'm very excited about that.
0: As am I. I got my tux ready, and we'll be ready to do it. Should we close this show with Bill Evans?
1: Yeah.
0: Here's Bill Evans playing Polka Dots and Moonbeams from an album called Moonbeams on Radio Deluxe.

0: to the strains of The Last Train Home. That was Bill Evans and Polka Dots and Moonbeams.
1: I can't believe we're at the end of the show already, Mr. Right. Pizzarelli. It's been a pleasure. That was Aunt Lynn's favorite song.
0: That was my Aunt Lynn's favorite song. I know there is gin being imbibed somewhere on this planet.
1: Not on the planet, actually.
0: That's right.
1: Somewhere up there.
0: Somewhere up there. So I hope you have a great week. And
1: stay safe, everybody out there.
0: Stay safe, and thanks for listening to our broadcast. This has been
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3: 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This hour we've got jazz sax man Donald Harrison and Haitian American songstress, cellist, and banjo player Layla McCallum. To kick it off, we ask the Pine Leaf Boys to make a big journey across the Atchafalaya Swamp from Lafayette and their South Louisiana Cajun Prairie homeland down the Mississippi River to New Orleans to plan a live stream as the pandemic closed the dance halls of French Louisiana. It's Pine Leaf Boy Two-Step on American Roots.

0: Little Dark Eyes, Wilson Savoie accordion, Jean Bertrand guitar, Chris Segura fiddle, and Drew Simone drums. 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
0: I'm Nick Spitzer. 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Layla's a New York City native, born to Haitian parents, now raising her own family in the Crescent City. She got a start here, busking with her cello in the French Quarter. Layla sings in French, Creole, and English. She's reached to the family's Haitian roots in her music. Layla was a member of the Carolina Chocolate Drops and has since recorded several albums, including the Capitalist Blues in 2019. She's also a member of the group Our Native Daughters, which includes Chocolate Drops bandmate Rhiannon Giddens. Here now, Layla McCalla and friends from Marini Studios on American Roots Live.

0: Capitalist Blues. Singer and songwriter Layla McCalla on banjo, with Don Vappy, also on banjo, Cedric Watson fiddle, and Peter Linchu bass. We'll be back with songs and stories from jazz saxophonist Donald Harrison when American Roots Live for Labor Day weekend returns.
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0: and we put things together. So I'm passing down what I learned from the old masters, and they're teaching me the stuff that the young people are doing. So it's a simpatico.
1: Yeah. Donald, what do we got coming up here?
0: Well, we were talking about Charlie Parker, and this is a song I wrote for him. It's called One for Bird. The original title was Christopher Jr., but many people didn't know that his middle name was Christopher, and then he had a suffix Jr.
1: Uh-huh.
0: So I said, let's call it One for Bird. They'll get it then.
1: Yeah, Bird. Everybody knows Bird.
0: You ready? One, two, one.

0: Yeah.
1: Big Chief Donald Harrison with his quintet, Detroit Brooks guitar, Shea Pierre piano, Max Moran bass, and Brian Richburg drums, live from Marini Studios in New Orleans, bringing this hour of our Labor Day weekend show to a close. 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

saints go marching in, when the saints go marching in, oh Lord, I'd like to be in that number. Oh, when the saints go marching in, oh, when the sun refuses to shine, but I'm only when the sun refuses to shine, oh Lord, I'd like

0: Yeah.
1: Yes, indeed. When the Saints go marching in, Kermit Ruffins and the Barbecue Swingers with the venerable hymn, Jazzed Up Live at New Orleans Esplanade Studios. 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

I'm trying to catch a ride. I went down to the crossroads, tried to catch a ride.

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Good evening and welcome to tonight's Hudson River Sampler. My name is Wanda Fisher and I'll be here with you till 10 o'clock tonight. I have a lot of music planned for you for Labor Day and some other things, and we hope that you will stay tuned.

Well, hello once again, and welcome to tonight's program on this Labor Day weekend. And I have many things. I'm surrounded by CDs as usual, and we can take a few requests, but